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5: Catechism in a Year is produced and funded by Ascension and distributed on radio through a partnership with Spoke Street Media. The catechism used is the Ascension edition of the catechism, which includes the Foundations of Faith approach. You can follow along in any recent version of the catechism of the Catholic Church. A reading plan and all Catechism in a Year episodes can be found at ascensionpress.com/CIY or on the Ascension app. We concluded our discussion of the lay faithful yesterday, and today we'll begin exploring the consecrated life. Father Mike explains the evangelical councils, poverty, chastity, and obedience, and how these councils branch out into various forms of religious life, lived in solitude or in community.
0: Hi, my name is Father Mike Schmitz, and you're listening to the Catechism in a Year, where we encounter God's plan of sheer goodness for us, revealed in Scripture and passed down through the tradition of the Catholic faith. The Catechism in a Year is provided by Ascension, who produced and funded this program. In 365 days, we'll read through the Catechism of the Catholic Church, discovering our identity in God's family as we journey together toward our heavenly home. Today is day 127, reading paragraphs 914 to 924 about the consecrated life. You know, yesterday we talked about, and the day before, the lay faithful, how the vocation of lay people is to be holy and to bring that holiness into the world by participating in Christ's priestly office, his prophetic office, his kingly office. Today, we're talking about consecrated life. So a couple things to keep in mind. One is, we're going to start by talking about the evangelical councils. Now you might say, I wonder what those are. And the answer is evangelical councils are poverty, chastity, and obedience. So every one of us is called in some way to live poverty, chastity, and obedience. And so every Christian, every baptized person is called to live poverty, chastity, and obedience in some particular way. So those are the evangelical councils. But those who are in consecrated life, they live them, but they profess them, right? So they're not just called to live up to those virtues and to embrace them with their whole lives. They actually profess these councils. That's paragraph 915. It's the profession of these councils, and 915 says this, within a permanent state of life recognized by the church that characterizes the life consecrated to God. So that consecration, moving beyond this, the normal call that all of us experience, the consecrated person, the consecrated religious sister, the consecrated man, they would have this profession in which they would have a permanent state of poverty, chastity, and obedience. So what's the goal of that? Well, the goal in paragraph 916 is one way of experiencing a more intimate consecration rooted in baptism and totally dedicated to God. And that's the reality, is that this person has recognized a call in their life that the Lord has placed on them to live this, the call we all experience, right? To live in union with Jesus, to have that poverty, chastity, and obedience, to unite our hearts and our lives to the heart and the life of Jesus. They recognize that in a unique way. And so there's many, many different communities that have done this. In fact, in those communities, they're happening right now. There are some communities that date back hundreds and hundreds of years. And there's some communities that date back only a year. Some date back a handful of years. In fact, in our diocese, we have a really young community of young women who, and by and large, they're young women who have dedicated their lives to the profession of poverty, chastity, and obedience. Incredible, just remarkable. Now, the other couple of things we want to highlight is the eremitic life. And I say, why do we want to highlight it? Because it's a word that you probably have not necessarily heard every single day of your life. Eremitic. The eremitic life is essentially the call to be separate from the world in a unique way. So typically the hermit is that's what this is referring to. Typically referring to the life of the hermit, the one who goes away and devote their lives. Paragraph 920 says this, devote their life to the praise of God and the salvation of the world through a stricter separation from the world, the silence of solitude, and assiduous prayer and penance. So the person who removes themselves from the world, the hermit, they do this in response to what they've experienced as a call to serve the world by removing themselves from the world. And in that removal, They've dedicated themselves to the praise of God and the salvation of the world by this entering into silence, entering into penance, entering into prayer. So they're not leaving the world because they hate the world. They're leaving the world because they believe, and we believe as Catholic Christians, that it's actually doing something through God's grace in a mysterious way. Lastly, we have consecrated virgins and widows. Tomorrow we'll talk about religious life and secular institutes, but today the last thing we're highlighting is consecrated virgins and widows. We're talking about those who have committed their whole lives, right? They committed their, as it says here, their heart, body, and spirit, decided to live those counsels of poverty, chastity, and obedience, whether that would be before they were ever married and then would never be married, or after they were married and their spouse had passed away. And so that's what we're talking about today. Oh man, what an incredible opportunity we have to talk about this reality in the church that so many people don't get to experience because of the fact that we don't always see religious sisters. We don't always see religious brothers walking around. And so, and you also, you rarely see hermits because they've kind of left the world. So let's pray not only for them, but let's take a moment and pray for ourselves that the Lord just guides this time we have together today. Father in heaven, thank you so much. Thank you for the gift of your church, which has so much variety. Thank you for the gift of your church that honors the great gift, the great call of marriage and family. We thank you for your church that honors a great call of chastity for the sake of the kingdom. We thank you for the great gift of your church that just meets every one of us in whatever state in life we find ourselves. Because you, Lord God, you want to meet us in every state in life we find ourselves, every circumstance we find ourselves. We know that you can find us. And so we ask you right now, for the sake of all religious sisters, all consecrated virgins, right now all widows, right now we ask you for all religious brothers, we ask you to please find them and meet them with your grace today. For all those who have dedicated their lives in this unique profession of the evangelical councils, we ask that you please give them your Holy Spirit, give them your grace right now, that they can continue to bear witness to you in the world, even if they are separated from the world. And bless all of us, Lord God. Help us to recognize and to regularly pray for these sisters and these brothers of ours. Help them, help us, and be with us this day. In Jesus' name we pray, amen. In the name of the Father, and of the Son, and of the Holy Spirit. As I said, it's day 127, reading paragraphs 914 to 924. The consecrated life. The state of life which is constituted by the profession of the evangelical councils, while not entering into the hierarchical structure of the church, belongs undeniably to her life and holiness. Evangelical Councils, Consecrated Life. Christ proposes the Evangelical Councils, in their great variety, to every disciple. The perfection of charity to which all the faithful are called entails for those who freely follow the call to consecrated life the obligation of practicing chastity and celibacy for the sake of the kingdom, poverty, and obedience. It is the profession of these councils, within a permanent state of life recognized by the Church, that characterizes the life consecrated to God. The state of consecrated life is thus one way of experiencing a more intimate consecration, rooted in baptism and dedicated totally to God. In the consecrated life, Christ's faithful, moved by the Holy Spirit, propose to follow Christ more nearly, to give themselves to God who is loved above all, and pursuing the perfection of charity in the service of the kingdom, to signify and proclaim in the church the glory of the world to come. One great tree with many branches. From the God-given seed of the councils, a wonderful and wide-spreading tree has grown up in the field of the Lord, branching out into various forms of the religious life lived in solitude or in community. Different religious families have come into existence in which spiritual resources are multiplied for the progress and holiness of the members and for the good of the entire body of Christ. From the very beginning of the church, there were men and women who set out to follow Christ with greater liberty and to imitate him more closely by practicing the evangelical councils. They led lives dedicated to God, each in his own way. Many of them, under the inspiration of the Holy Spirit, became hermits or founded religious families. These the Church, by the virtue of her authority, gladly accepted and approved. Bishops will always strive to discern new gifts of consecrated life granted to the Church by the Holy Spirit. The approval of new forms of consecrated life is reserved to the Apostolic See. The Eremitic Life. Without always professing the three evangelical councils publicly, hermits devote their life to the praise of God and salvation of the world through a stricter separation from the world, the silence of solitude, and assiduous prayer and penance. They manifest to everyone the interior aspect of the mystery of the church, that is, personal intimacy with Christ. Hidden from the eyes of men, the life of the hermit is a silent preaching of the Lord, to whom he has surrendered his life simply because he is everything to him. Here is a particular call to find in the desert, in the thick of spiritual battle, the glory of the crucified one. Consecrated virgins and widows. From apostolic times, Christian virgins and widows, called by the Lord to cling only to him with greater freedom of heart, body, and spirit, have decided, with the church's approval, to live in the respective states of virginity or perpetual chastity for the sake of the kingdom of heaven. Virgins who, committed to the holy plan of following Christ more closely, are consecrated to God by the diocesan bishop according to the approved liturgical rite, are betrothed mystically to Christ, the Son of God, and are dedicated to the service of the church. By this solemn rite, consecratio virginum, the virgin is constituted a sacred person, a transcendent sign of the church's love for Christ, and an eschatological image of this heavenly bride of Christ and of the life to come. As with other forms of consecrated life, the order of virgins establishes the woman living in the world or the nun in prayer, penance, service of her brethren, and apostolic activity according to the state of life and spiritual gifts given to her. Consecrated virgins can form themselves into associations to observe their commitment more faithfully. Okay, there we have it. Day 127, paragraphs 914 to 924. As I mentioned, okay, the evangelical counsels. Those are the things: poverty, chastity, and obedience. Again, paragraph 915, to be reminded of this, Christ proposes the evangelical counsels, poverty, chastity, obedience, in their great variety to every disciple. That's every one of us are called. In fact, it says the next line in 915 says, the perfection of charity, charity being another word for love, the perfection of charity to which all the faithful are called, entails for those who freely follow the call to consecrated life, the obligation of practicing chastity and celibacy for the sake of the kingdom. So that's long-term. How do you live chastity? Well, through celibacy, poverty, and obedience. So let's make a distinction here quick. Maybe it might be helpful for us to hear this. So chastity is living sexuality correctly ordered, right? So rightly ordered. So a married couple that was following chastity, they would enter into the sexual embrace with one another in a particular way, right? So their call to chastity would not mean celibacy. Celibacy means essentially forsaking sexual activity for the sake of the kingdom. I mean, that's what celibacy for the sake of the kingdom is, forsaking sexual activity for the sake of the kingdom. Chastity is entering into or refraining from that sexual activity according to one's state in life. So for a consecrated virgin, that would mean obviously celibacy. That would mean avoiding this. For a priest, that means avoiding this. That would mean for a married couple entering into this. So keep that in mind. Hopefully that makes sense. Poverty and obedience are the other two evangelical counsels. So it's the profession of these counsels, like meaning like you're an amateur, I'm a professional. It's like the profession, like I'm taking a vow, taking an oath, taking a promise of these counsels within a permanent state of life recognized by the church that characterizes what it is to be in the consecrated life. So that's a very, I think it's an important note to make. All of us are called to follow the three evangelical counsels, poverty, chastity, and obedience, in accordance with our state in life. The consecrated folks, they're doing this in a very intentional and specific and lifelong way. Okay, so moving on from there, this is just really, really good. Paragraph 917 talks about one great tree with many branches. So here is the God-given seed of the counsels. That's incredible. Poverty, chastity, obedience. From that, a wonderful and wide, this is like the poetic, a wonderful and wide-spreading tree has grown up in the field of the Lord, branching out into various forms of the religious life lived in solitude or in community. And so different religious families have come into existence in which spiritual resources are multiplied for the progress and holiness of their members. So, or one would say progress of holiness in their members and for the good of the entire body of Christ. So you realize that all these different families, let's look at some different families. You know, tomorrow we'll talk about religious life specifically, but let's look at some of those religious families or religious communities. We have like, you know, St. Benedict and St. Scholastica founding the Benedictine order. You have the Carmelite order. You have the Jesuits. You have Franciscans. You have Dominicans. You have all these people who live in a certain kind of community, and they all have a different spiritual character to them. So the Benedictines are different than the Franciscans, and the Franciscans are different than the Dominicans, and the Dominicans are different than the Jesuits. Like all of those different families, those different ways of living out the evangelical counsels, bring a new uniqueness. They bring a new giftedness. They bring a variety to the church. And so whereas Benedictines would have this, you know, vow of stability and this promise of just, you know, what they've done throughout history is in so many ways, like you can see this, they have maintained culture in this powerful, powerful way by simply living faithfully to work and to prayer, by living faithfully to the Gospels, by living faithfully to this call to poverty, chastity, obedience, and stability, so that there is some stability there. Whereas the Franciscans have brought about renewal as they go out into the world and bring the simple gospel of Jesus Christ to all, from the richest person to the most poor person. You have the Missionary Sisters of Charity that, again, similar kind of thing, that just they bring the gospel of Jesus and the love of Jesus, the body of Christ, to those that the rest of the world has forgotten. And so all these different families have different characters, this big tree, right, that the Catechism describes. And not only the members themselves grow in holiness through their living out of these counsels, but the world becomes sanctified through their living out of these counsels, which is just remarkable. I mentioned the eremitic life, right? So the hermits, I just think this is so cool. Paragraph 921 talks about how hermits manifest to everyone, even if they don't see them, they manifest to everyone the interior aspect of the mystery of the church. What's the interior aspect of the mystery of the church? That is personal intimacy with Christ. Now, we can see the exterior aspect of the mystery of the church, which is here's the church in its structure, here's the church in its teaching, here's the church in its going out into the world and again, bringing the gospel, bringing healing through medicine, bringing science, bringing teaching, education, all these things. But the interior aspect of the mystery of the church is always going to be personal intimacy with Christ. This is going to be so important, no matter what we do externally. There's always going to be the necessity of personal intimacy with Christ. So that's what hermits do. They manifest to everyone this core of what it is to belong to Jesus. Goes on to say, hidden from the eyes of men, the life of the hermit is a silent preaching of the Lord, to whom he has surrendered his life simply because he is everything to him. Oh my gosh, this is so good. He surrendered his life to the Lord, the hermit does. Because why? Simply because Jesus is everything to him. Here's a particular call to find in the desert, in the thick of spiritual battle, the glory of the crucified one. There is an incredible book that I've never read the whole thing. I've prayed with it for years. It's called The Hermitage Within, and it's written by a monk. It's written by a hermit, and it's all about, okay, when you go into the desert, when you go to the desert of Mount Sinai, you go into the desert of the Promised Land, you go into the desert of Gethsemane, you go into all these different deserts that we find ourselves, or the hermit finds themselves. Oh my gosh, if you can get your hands on a copy of that book, I'm telling you, you probably have enough to pray with for the rest of your life. I will pray with this on a regular basis, and I've never read the entire thing because I'll go pray like the same paragraph over and over again for weeks on end because it's just so, so rich. But it's all about this. A particular call to find in the desert, in the thick of spiritual battle, the glory of the crucified one. Why do you go there? Because Jesus is everything to the person. So last thing here is consecrated virgins and widows. This is going all the way back to apostolic times. Paragraph 922 says this. All the way back from the very, very beginning, apostolic times. You even have this in 1 Corinthians chapter 7. This call of those who just simply dedicate their whole lives, right? Their heart, their body, their spirit, so they can love Jesus freely. Now, that doesn't mean that people who are married can't love Jesus freely. It just means that, as St. Paul says, there is someone else you're responsible for when you get married. And that's a good thing. That is a very good thing. Marriage is a great gift. It is a sacrament. It is a means of becoming holier and holier, means of becoming a saint. And St. Paul even says that, but it's going to be a tough road. It's a really tough road. That's why all those married couples who are listening to this, who are joining us for this whole thing, recognize that you have discerned a phenomenal call, a call to holiness, and a call to holiness that is challenging. Not to say that being a virgin or a widow, a consecrated person, is not challenging, but all the roads to follow Jesus are roads to do what? They're all roads to pick up our cross, deny ourselves, and to follow after Jesus. And so just today we're talking about how consecrated virgins do this, or how consecrated widows do this. Paragraph 923 says, virgins who, committed to the holy plan of following Christ more closely, are consecrated to God by the diocesan bishop according to the approved liturgical rite. So they wouldn't just say, I'm consecrating myself to Jesus right now. They would actually go through a rite that would be presided at by the diocesan bishop. It goes on to say, when that happens, they are betrothed mystically to Christ, the Son of God, which is beautiful. So they stand as an image of the church to Christ, the bridegroom, an image of the church, the bride, to Christ, the bridegroom, and are dedicated to the service of the church. Incredible. It goes on to say, by this solemn rite, The Virgin is constituted a sacred person, a transcendent sign of the Church's love for Christ, and an eschatological image of this heavenly bride of Christ and of the life to come. That person just becomes, again, meant to be a sign for us when we see her, that we realize, oh, there is more to this life than just this life. And their whole life actually becomes a witness to that. Just like, again, back to married couples. Married couples are meant to be an image of the Trinity. Here is the husband who pours out his whole self to his wife in love, and she receives that love and pours that whole life back out to him. And the love between them is so real, you have to name it 9 months later, right? That kind of that image of marriage as an image of the Trinity. Well, the image of the consecrated virgin in the world is meant to be that sign for all of us who see her to realize, okay, there's more to this life than just this life, especially in a world where, you know, we can be so obsessed, we can be so preoccupied with romantic relationships, we can be so preoccupied with sex, we can be so preoccupied and say that this is the meaning of life, that those consecrated virgins who forsake marriage for the sake of the kingdom, not because marriage is bad, but they do it because they're pointing to us, they're pointing for us to the reality that there's more to this life even than the best human love. And human love is incredible. Human love actually in marriage is a sacrament because of Jesus. And there's also another call, and that call is to forsake that, to forsake the good thing for the sake of Jesus Christ. You might be called to that. You also might be called to marriage. You also might be called to any other, you know, vocation. But the reality, of course, is that the church has variety. And so we want to, and in one breath, want to acknowledge the goodness of all the various ways of following after Jesus in the church. Married life, through family, through priesthood, you know, consecrated life, through religious life. We'll talk about that tomorrow. All of these have to do with this great tree with branches where all of the birds of the air can find a home. Does that make sense? Hope it does, because, you know, the church was pretty poetic when it came to paragraph 917, so I thought it'd be a little poetic when it comes to the last minute of this day's episode. I am so grateful. I'm so grateful for you. I'm so grateful for all of the religious sisters and brothers, all the consecrated virgins, all the consecrated widows, all of those who have left the world for the sake of the world. And right now, in this moment, they are praying, they're doing penance, and they're a sign to us. They're a sign to us of God's unfailing and unstoppable love for all of us. I hope that we can all see that. I am praying for you. Please pray for me. My name is Father Mike. I cannot wait to see you tomorrow. God bless.
5: That was day 127 of Catechism in a Year with Father Mike Schmitz. And now we'd like to share audio from the Ascension app with scripture expert Jeff Cavins, answering a question about the 12 tribes of Israel.
6: Can you explain further the 12 tribes of Israel and why Joseph's tribe is split between his sons Ephraim and Manasseh? Does that mean that the 12 tribes no longer include Levi? And do the stones on the chest of the priest on the ephod represent the same 12 tribes with Ephraim and Manasseh? Okay, so we covered this in a prior Q&A on this show, and we were talking about how there's a difference between the birthright and the blessing. And the birthright is given to the son who is going to receive a double portion for the purpose of leading the community. The blessing is another thing. And we see this in Jacob's life, right? He received the birthright. So if you had, say, three sons, there would be four portions. The oldest son would get two, and then the second son would get one, and the third son would get one. The first son received a double portion, or the birthright, because he was responsible for the leadership of that tribe, of that community, okay? So that was set in motion for the purpose of the health and the future of the entire community. Now, when you see this ephod on the priest's chest, it had 12 beautiful stones in it. And you can read about this in Exodus chapter 28 and chapter 39 and Leviticus 8. And each of these beautiful stones stood for one of the tribes. There were four rows, three across, four rows down. And that means that it represents the 12 tribes. We don't mention Ephraim and Manasseh because they are the sons of Joseph. And when it comes to the ephod that the priest wore, it's the 12 tribes that are represented. and he would go into the Holy of Holies, and he would pray, and there would be sacrifice made on behalf of all of the tribes.
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10: What happened when you received confirmation? What did God do for you when you were confirmed? Though the ritual has developed, the sacrament's the same, as we find out in the Acts of the Apostles. And the Spirit still comes with power into our lives. Find out more next on Breaking the Bread. Jesus will not leave us alone. He won't make us children of God in baptism only to leave us orphans, as he assures us in this week's gospel. He asks the Father to send a paraclete, to give us the Spirit, to dwell with us and to keep us united in the life that he shares with the Father and with us. We see the promised gift of his Spirit being conferred in our first reading. The scene from Acts apparently depicts a primitive confirmation rite. Philip, one of the first deacons, proclaims the gospel in the non-Jewish city of Samaria. The Samaritans accept the word of God and are baptized. But it remains for the apostles to send their representatives, Peter and John, to pray and to lay hands on the newly baptized. Why? So that they might receive the fullness of the Holy Spirit. This is the basis of our sacrament of confirmation, by which the grace of baptism is perfected and completed, and believers are sealed with the Spirit promised by our Lord. We remain in this grace so long as we love Christ and keep his commandments. And strengthened in the Spirit, whom Jesus said would be our advocate, we are called to bear witness to our salvation, to the tremendous deeds that God has done for us in the name of his Son. In our responsorial psalm, we celebrate our liberation. As God changed the sea into dry land to free the captive Israelites, so Christ suffered that he might lead us to God. The events echo again in this week's epistle. This is the reason for our hope, the hope that sustains us in the face of a world that cannot accept his truth, the hope that sustains us when we are maligned and defamed for his name's sake. Put to death in the flesh, he was made alive in the Spirit, St. Paul tells us. And as Jesus himself promises, because I live, you will live. This is Scott Hahn for Breaking the Bread.
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17: 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All right, Rich Jesse, celebrity producer today, our guest producer as Pedro is away. Matt Kabinsky handling phone screening. Ace McKay is on social media. I'm Tom Price along with Dr. David Anders.
18: Tom, how are you today?
17: I am well. How are you, my friend?
19: Hanging in there, thank you.
17: Before we go any further, I want to lead off with a birthday greeting for our dear friend, Father John Paul Mary Valtzeller. Today is his birthday. I won't reveal the precise age, but what a great guy he is.
19: Yeah, he's, you know, I remember him when he was just a postulant in tan pants.
17: A pup.
19: Yep, just a pup. We've been friends ever since, and I'm very happy for him. So congrats, Father.
17: Funny thing is, I mentioned earlier that my wife and I were in Italy a couple of weeks ago, and I wanted to see the EWTN offices there in Rome, right there by the Vatican, kind of on the main drag. And so we made an appointment, got to see the offices, walk in the door. There's Father John Paul.
19: Well, you know who was, when I was driving into the network today to park my car for the show, you know, I usually get here right when Mass is letting out. And the priest always comes out first, stands on the sidewalk and greets everybody. And guess who that was?
17: I can guess
19: Father
17: that.
19: John Paul. But I remembered it was his birthday. It was an interesting clue because as I walked past the chaplain's office, it was just awash in balloons. And I went, oh, yeah, Father John Paul's birthday.
17: Gotta love that. So our congratulations to you, Father John Paul. You are certainly an example for all of us. Why don't we lead off today with a call that we received overnight from the EWTN listener comment line.
20: Hello, my name is Timothy, and I am calling from Louisville, Kentucky. And my question for Dr. Anders is this. I was recently speaking to a Catholic who indicated that the Book of Revelation might not necessarily be intended to prophesy events in the future, but possibly was written by early Christians who were seeking to avoid persecution. Can Dr. Anders explain if this is the Catholic Church's take on the book and expand on that thought? Thank you.
19: Yeah, thanks, Timothy. I really appreciate the question. So when it comes to biblical interpretation and the Catholic Church, let me give you a rule of thumb here that I think is very helpful. There is almost never such a thing as the Catholic view of, or the Catholic interpretation of, when it comes to the meaning or context or history of a particular biblical book. What is the Catholic view of Revelation? Well, the Catholic view of Revelation is that it is inspired Scripture. Period. All right. Beyond that, in terms of what does the book mean, you know, how should we understand it, how should we apply it in our life, Catholics are allowed a range of opinions, and so you will find Catholic biblical scholars and lay people that read the book and get different things out of it or come up with different approaches. And generally the way the church handles that diversity is it kind of draws a box, you know, that's delimited by Catholic dogma and says, as long as you stay in that box, have fun, right? Do what you want, right?
17: Yeah,
19: you can't go outside the box. You can't hold an interpretation that would contravenes or contradict some Catholic dogma, but as long as you play within the rule book of Catholic dogma, you're pretty good. Now, there are some dominant views, historically Catholic views, regarding the Book of Revelation. St. Augustine's view is probably the most dominant, and Augustine took what has come to be known as the amillennial view of the Book of Revelation, which is that it really describes the church in history over time. And so it's not limited in its scope to the first century, nor is it uniquely about the distant future. It's really about the course of the church over the centuries. Now, the view that you articulated, that, you know, is this a book by first century people about first century events, is a view called preteritism. It was invented, that view was articulated for the first time by Catholics, in particular by Jesuit scholars in the 16th century, who wanted to respond to the Protestant charge that the Pope was the beast of the Book of Revelation, that the Pope was the Antichrist. And Jesuits said, well, that can't be, because the book actually doesn't reference contemporary events. It references events that were contemporary to its authors, and that's really where it stops. Now, it doesn't make it irrelevant to us, but it just is a point of a hermeneutical key to understand how to interpret it. And preteritism is probably the dominant view among scholars, Catholic and non-Catholic. It is my own view. You are not obligated to hold it, right? I will say that the futurist way of reading the Book of Revelation has proved continually to be wrong, because every time somebody reads the Book of Revelation as if it were a prophecy about events contemporary to us, and then they make all kinds of geopolitical or personal plans accordingly, they are left with egg on their face. And sometimes real, real profound social harm. Like, you know, when people think that the world is going to end tomorrow because they've been reading the New York Times or something, and they line it up with their interpretation of the Book of Revelation, then they go off and do extreme things and make extreme statements, and it's usually a really bad idea. And it also tends to, you know, it's not a good tool for ecumenism to identify the guy you're talking to as Satan or the Antichrist. You know, it's one of the reasons, it's one of the things in the Reformation era that made dialogue so difficult, right? Because everybody on both sides of the aisle was persuaded that the other side was the devil. And, you know, you don't compromise with the devil, right? And so it's not a helpful way of, there are better ways to engage in geopolitics other than apocalyptic date setting.
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17: 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Matt is screening a call right now. We'll get that call on the air in just a couple of minutes. Later on today, here on EWTN Radio, it's going to be a Beacon of Truth with Deacon Harold Burke-Sivers. That'll be at 4 p.m. Eastern. They'll be talking about the Father Augustus Tolton Shrine. If you don't know who Father Augustus Tolton is or was, be sure to check out that program today at 4 p.m. Eastern on EWTN Radio. If you're ready now, let's go to the phones at 833-288-EWTN, beginning today with Matt in Indiana, listening on the EWTN app. Hey there, Matt. What's on your mind today?
0: Hi, afternoon, gentlemen. I have a question that is related to a conversation I had with one of my kids, which is where most of my theological questions come from. So it's about annihilationism. And essentially, my kid will look at me and I'll say, you have these duties to do, or this is our relationship, I take care of you. And they'll respond frequently with, well, I didn't ask to be born. And my question is, if we don't have an option to no longer exist, and the only options are for choosing God or not, if annihilation isn't a valid option, then how does that play in with the justice of God? Like, how can God be just if we don't have that choice?
17: Okay.
19: Yeah, thanks. I appreciate the question. So let me back up a little bit and take this from a slightly different angle. I didn't choose to be born. Here I am, right? Given the fact of my existence, I get to choose every moment of my life whether or not to align myself with reality, right? I mean, the world is a certain kind of way, whether I want it to be or not. And I'm not talking eschatology, or I'm not talking about the afterlife. I'm just talking about things like gravity and biology, right? The world is a certain kind of way, whether I want it to be or not. I can certainly kick at the goads and live in a way that is counter to my natural good as an organic being. I could dissipate myself in intoxication. I could eat to excess. I could, run around screaming in the rain like a wild hooligan. I could not study in school, whatever it might be, And reality is a pretty loud teacher, and what is going to happen to me is what's going to happen to me, right? I'm going to flourish or not, depending on whether or not I am grant that the world that I live in is the world that I live in, and I'm going to flourish here. I'm not going to flourish anywhere else because there's no place else to go.
17: Right.
19: And that's just an evident empirical fact, regardless of the metaphysics and regardless of the eschatology. And as it turns out, in the Christian tradition, at least in the Catholic tradition, we just add a moral imperative to that, and that is, you actually have a moral obligation to seek your own flourishing. Now, you don't need the concept of moral obligation to come up with ethics. So Aristotle didn't have the concept of moral obligation. There were no thou shalt and thou shalt nots in Aristotle's ethical philosophy. What Aristotle does is he says, look, this is the way the world is. You want to be happy? Here's how to do it. Martin Seligman, a much more contemporary example, is an atheist and a relativist. He was the former president of the American Psychological Society, and he wrote a book called Authentic Happiness, detailing the research in positive psychology and all the work that's been done in the last 50 years or so, and what is it that actually makes people happy. And Seligman, who is himself an atheist and a relativist and doesn't believe in objective moral norms, says, I don't actually think you have a moral obligation to be happy. I don't think you have a moral obligation to do anything. But I'm going to tell you empirically if you want to be happy, here's what you need to do, right? If you don't want to be happy, hey, that's on you. No skin off my, you know, back, but whatever. You know, I'm a relativist. I don't care. But if you want to be happy, this is what the data says. And all Christianity does is it comes along, well, I should say all Catholicism does is it comes along and says, yeah, yes to Aristotle, yes to Seligman, and oh, by the way, thou shalt. Right? You follow me?
1: Yeah, yeah.
19: Now, you know, when you add the thou shalt, you're obviously importing an idea here in addition to an Aristotelian worldview, that of divine personality. Because, you know, if I live in an indifferent universe, there's no one to rail against. There's no one against whom I can shake my fist.
1: That's true.
19: Right? There's just reality, and I got to get along the best I can.
1: Yeah,
19: right?
1: Yeah.
19: When you throw in the idea of divine personality, now I've got somebody to be mad at about this whole thing and to protest my injustice of it, et cetera, et cetera, et cetera, and this, in the way that all teenagers throughout the world have always protested, you know? But existentially, it doesn't really change anything, right? Now, here's something I personally have come to in my own walk and that enables me to kind of live this tension. Whatever we mean by divine personality, it isn't what we mean by human personality, right? I mean, the Catholic faith teaches that anytime we predicate of God, anytime we say something about God, we have to borrow human terms like intelligence or personality or wisdom or goodness or what have you. But when applied to God, they are analogies at best, and the disanalogy is infinitely greater, right? So if I press really hard on the personalist language when I'm talking about God, and I try to squeeze my concept of God into my conception of human personality, I'm going to run up against some paradoxes that I can't deal with, all right? The other side of the equation is the equally emphatic Catholic declaration that God is completely unlike us. That God in his essence is unknowable, that the best way to describe God is by way of negation. And so there's some great big fat unknowns out there. And personally, just for me, right, yeah, in that yeah. dichotomy between the personal and the apophatic meaning, you know, basically that which I can't name, right? When I come up against a problem of divine justice, in my own life, I find it to be more useful existentially, spiritually, to remind myself of the apophatic dimension, right? If I try to squeeze God into the character of my kindergarten teacher, it doesn't work, right? I have to have a more expansive notion that is more content with mystery and is about the business of, you know, rather than shaking my fist at reality and kicking against the goads, saying, here I am, what am I going to do with this? Right, what am I going to do with this? When it comes to eschatology, when it comes to heaven and hell and so forth, you know, St. Paul said, eye has not seen, ear has not heard, has not entered into the heart of man, what God has in store for those who love him. And I suppose you could probably say the same thing the other way around. Eye hasn't seen, ear hasn't heard, it hasn't entered into the heart of man, what God has in store for those who don't love him.
1: Yeah, yeah.
19: Right? In other words, these things are just profound mysteries from where I'm standing. The Catechism says that dogmas don't save us. Dogmas don't save us. What saves us is the realities to which they point, right? That dogmas are a way of aligning us existentially in the world, you know, in a certain way of being that is tends to our flourishing, right? That's good for us. But the dogma itself is not the ultimate truth, right? And it's kind of like, this is a poor analogy, but it's sort of like, you know, what if I believe really, really hard that this antibiotic will get rid of my infection? Well, great, good for you, buddy. That's not actually going to heal you. You know, the thing that heals you is the antibiotic, not the belief about the antibiotic. Right? In the same way, you know, my propositional knowledge or my propositional conviction that the world is such and such or God is such and such, that's not what saves me. It's the actual openness of my soul to the reality, which is God, which is always greater and more transcendent and more mysterious than anything I could possibly imagine, that helps me integrate with this world that I didn't choose. So, you know, I don't have an answer when you put it in terms of a syllogism, right, a sort of logical, ethical syllogism. Mm-hmm. You know, in my conception of the world, good people do X and don't do Y. Reality doesn't seem to align with that, therefore God can't be good. If I put it syllogistically like that, I can't give you a syllogism that will satisfy your son existentially. What I think I can do instead is try to point you in a direction existentially towards how to engage the mystery, you know, in a Christian way, within the context of the Christian faith, that acknowledges the mystery and transcendence of God, acknowledges God's goodness insofar as, you know, basically all God commands me to do is to seek my own happiness, which every teenager, well, you know, more or less wants to do.
17: Yeah, yeah.
19: You know, they just have misaligned notions about what tends to happiness.
17: Yeah.
19: And I'm already living in a universe where if I don't seek my own rational good, I'm going to suffer. So yeah. I don't know if that's helpful. I mean, I'm really kind of talking around your problem because I don't think it has a really, really good solution, because I myself find the doctrine of eternal conscious torment to be somewhat impenetrable. I mean, I think it's a mystery. I cannot give you a calculus where that is makes perfect. I'm really kind of talking around your problem because I don't think it has a really, really good solution, because I myself find the doctrine of eternal conscious torment to be somewhat impenetrable. I mean, I think it's a mystery. I

0: Anna, that opens up a line for you at 833-288-EWTN. That's 833-288-3986. You can call or text that number. Let's go to Tora now. Tora's in Wichita, listening on the Catholic Radio app. Hey there, Tora. What's on your mind today?
1: I wanted to know, why do Protestants just think that the Eucharist is a symbol only, and that they don't, believe like in John, I forget the verses.
2: Sure.
1: I know 666 is when they all walk away.
2: Yeah, okay,
1: when
2: great.
1: Some of them walk
2: sure,
1: away.
2: Sure. So I need to clarify the statement as you articulated is not accurate to the belief of Protestants. Protestants are a diverse group. They don't all believe the same thing. Really have to emphasize our Lutheran friends believe in the doctrine of the real presence as emphatically as any Catholic. They have a slightly different metaphysical explanation for the real presence. But as to the fact of the body, blood, soul, and divinity of Christ being present in the sacrament of Holy Communion, locally present, held in your hand present, the Lutherans are as emphatic about this as the Protestants, as the Catholics are. In fact, there was, in the 16th century, and I think it's 1528, there was a meeting between Luther and another Protestant who did not believe that, namely Ulrich Zwingli, in Marburg. It was called the Marburg Colloquy. And Luther and Zwingli agreed on a lot of stuff, and they were trying to figure out whether they could make common cause in their Reformation work. And Luther, who already knew Zwingli's position on the Eucharist, had written, there was a table that had dust on it, and he had written the words, "Hoc est corpus meum," in other words, "This is my body," on the table, and he'd covered it with a cloth, because he was waiting for the key moment in the dialogue. And they got around finally to the Eucharist, and Zwingli gave out his position on the Eucharist, which was the symbolic view that you articulated, and at that moment Luther rips the cloth off the table, points to the words, "Hoc est corpus meum," on the table, and says, "This is what I believe. This is the word of God. You're a heretic. Away with you." So Luther emphatically believed in the real presence. Zwingli, for reasons I'll get to in a second, did not. And a second-generation reformer, John Calvin, who was French, not Swiss, was disturbed by the breach between Luther and Zwingli. And so he wanted to bring the Protestant world together, so he articulated yet a third point of view, which is kind of halfway between Zwingli and Luther. And what has come to be known as the Reformed doctrine of the Eucharist also believes in the real presence, believes that those who participate in communion with faith have a substantial partaking in the body and blood of the Lord. And he uses the word substance, just like the Catholic Church does. The difference between Calvin and the Catholics and Calvin and the Lutherans is, whereas Luther and the Catholics would think that you hold Christ in your hand if you have the consecrated host, Calvin's belief was that the body of Christ remains in heaven, but the Spirit of God mystically unites the body and blood, soul, and divinity of Christ to that of the believer. Thus, what one experiences is a mystical presence of Christ, not a local one, but it still is a substantial partaking of Christ's body and blood. Now, that sounds kind of funky and weird, and it is kind of funky and weird, but he was emphatic that it was not a mere symbol. Zwingli, of course, takes the symbolic view. So when you say, why do Protestants believe in a merely symbolic presence? Well, that doesn't mean Lutherans. It doesn't mean Calvinists. It doesn't mean a lot of Anglicans, right? It does mean kind of the mainstream of American Protestant evangelicalism, but it definitely does not mean all Protestants. Why do they think that? Okay, well, Zwingli, who rejected the doctrine of the real presence, had strongly Neoplatonic philosophical prejudices. So that means he was biased against flesh and matter and highly valued the spiritual or the immaterial in his metaphysical thinking. Also, everybody at the table, Protestant and Catholic alike, was really concerned about the problem of Catholic and, for that matter, Protestant superstition. And there were a lot of superstitious beliefs about the Eucharist that prompted Protestants and Catholics to experiment with different ways of talking about it in the 16th century. I think today, most Protestants who believe in a merely symbolic presence do so for two reasons. One.

0: it's what they were taught. And two, they know that belief in the real presence is a Catholic doctrine, and anything Catholic has to be rejected. I mean, quite honestly, I think there's a pretty... I know when I was coming up through seminary as a Protestant, we'd sometimes have doctrinal debates, and somebody would like veer too far in one direction, and everybody else would go, oh, well, you can't hold that. That's what the Catholics hold. You know, it's just, you can't go there. Can't go there. But Zwingli, again, I think it was a concern for a certain kind of doctrine of the liturgy, concern about Catholic superstition, and then a Neoplatonic metaphysical bias against matter.
1: Tara, thanks so much for your call. In a moment, Sharon in New Albany, Indiana. Chuck near Columbus, Ohio. Marie is calling in from Idaho. 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
4: The year 750 AD. During the consecration at the Holy Sacrifice of the Mass, a priest in Lanciano, Italy, who doubts the real presence of Jesus Christ in the Holy Eucharist, is stunned when the host transforms into human flesh and the wine transforms into human blood. The blood then coagulates into 5 drops, which are said to represent the 5 wounds of Christ. In 1971, the miracle of Lanciano was confirmed by modern science. The conserved flesh is found to be cardiac muscle tissue, and the blood is human type AB positive, the same blood found in other Eucharistic miracles.

0: This is Father John Trigilio. The month of May is dedicated to the Blessed Mother. Let us pray. Hail Mary, full of grace, the Lord is with thee. Blessed art thou among women, and blessed is the fruit of thy womb, Jesus. Holy Mary, Mother of God, pray for us sinners, now and at the hour of our death. Amen.
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4: 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Speaking of texting, got this text from Susan who says, does a Catholic who stops going to Mass and stops participating in the sacraments, is that Catholic prohibited from receiving the Eucharist?
5: Yeah, thanks. So Catholics have a canonical obligation to go to Mass every Sunday, unless they have a valid excuse, and on holy days of obligation to receive communion once a year, and to go to confession once a year if they're conscious of grave sin. These are basic precepts of the Church. And so a Catholic who doesn't fulfill those basic precepts would be required to go to confession prior to resumption of Eucharistic communion. They're not absolutely barred from going to communion, but, you know, they ought to go to confession prior to it.
4: Yeah.
5: And presumably with a purpose of amendment that they're going to obey the Church's teaching and get back into the regular practice of the Catholic faith.
4: Well, there you go. Susan, thanks so much for your text. Let's go now to Marie listening to us in Idaho on Sirius XM, Channel 130. Hey there, Marie. What's on your mind today?
6: Hello?
4: Hi, Marie.
6: Hi.
4: Go right ahead.
6: Hi there, Dr. Anders. I have a question. I learned a new word, if you will, in Catholicism, radical fascination.
5: Great word.
6: And I'd like more explanation of it because my situation is this. I'm a returning cradle Catholic, been away for a long time, and my heart is just set on coming home. However, I married into Protestant, and I'm seeking reconciliation, and I'm bringing my husband along. He's not opposed to it, but he's intimidated. And so I'd like to find a way back together, and yet mostly for myself right now as I bring him along, and to get our marriage blessed.
5: Yes.
6: In the sacrament.
5: So I have a couple questions. Yes, it is possible. I have a couple questions for you.
6: Okay.
5: You married your husband in a Protestant service?
6: Well, yes, we were in the military, and a chaplain married us.
5: Okay, great.
6: On base.
5: Had either one of you been married previously?
6: Yes, he was married in a a backyard service years prior.
5: Okay, so he was previously divorced.
6: Yes.
5: Okay, so that changes the dynamic. If he had never been married before, and this was each of your first marriages, then simple convalidation, either through mutually pronouncing your vows or through radical cenation,
6: yeah,
5: would have been a possibility. The fact that he had a previous marriage is an impediment to your being validly married in the Church right now. So the first thing that you would need to do is apply for an annulment for his previous marriage. So the Church would have to investigate and determine whether or not that previous relationship was in fact a valid marriage, which, I mean, when, you know, a Protestant guy marrying somebody who's not Catholic years ago, the odds that he intended a Catholic marriage are next to nothing.
4: Yeah.
5: So, I'm not allowed to say you've got good or bad odds, but, like,
6: right.
5: You follow me. I mean, I think it's going to be, you just have a process there. But that's the process. First, you got to get the annulment for the previous marriage. then you can be validly married in the Catholic Church. So the priest can walk you through all of this. Usually what radical sanation would look like this. Like if you guys have married in front of a chaplain and there were no impediments to a valid marriage, and as long as he wants to continue to be married to you, but he says, well, I'm not going to stand up in front of any old Catholic priest and say anything. I don't like Catholic priests, but I still want to be married to you. As long as he has that intention to remain in conjugal union, then you can apply to the church for a radical sanation, and they can grant you validity without his explicit participation. But that doesn't apply in this case because you had that previous marriage.
4: There you go. Marie, thanks so much for your call. Let's go to Leanna, who's listening to us in Idaho. Let's see here. Let me click this. And listening on the Great Salt and Light Radio. And Leanna, what's on your mind today?
7: It's Leanna. Sorry.
4: Leanna, thank you. What's on your mind today?
7: I just wondered if the church recognized a level of mercy towards people who have been poisoned by false religions like Mormonism. For context, like, I know a lot of people in my life who have been a part of the Mormon church, were traumatized by it, and now refuse to go to church, to join any organization that has anything to do with church because of their, like, experiences with Mormonism. And so I know there's more than just Mormonism out there, and so I wondered what the church's, if there even is an official stance on this.
5: Yeah. Sure, I really appreciate it. So I'll take this even farther. There are people who've been traumatized by other religious groups. There are people who've been traumatized by Catholics.
4: Yeah,
5: there have been people who've been traumatized by Catholic priests. Pope Francis wrote a book called "The Name of God Is Mercy." I think it's highly relevant in this case. The Name of God Is Mercy, in which he talked about the case of a particular priest that he knew of in Argentina, who had sexually abused a child. And had done so in a really perverse context, where he invoked the words of consecration.
4: Ooh.
5: It nauseates to even think about.
4: Ugh.
5: And the Pope brings it up as a very egregious example of religious abuse, and obviously he thinks that's execrable. And the Pope's position is pretty clear that he doesn't think that the victim there is somehow cut off from God by their inability to set foot in a Catholic church because of the associations that they have, right? Now, you know, the church has a teaching that our moral responsibility is dependent on, contingent upon our free will and our rationality. And people can have experiences that can lead them just compulsively unable to engage certain kinds of moral obligations, like, say, for example, that of public worship. And you know, where freedom ends, moral responsibility ends. I mean, the example of the Gospels and Christ, I think, is quite evident that, you know, Jesus went out of his way to show mercy to people who had been abused by the system, or just abused, and sometimes just manifestly and evidently refused to prosecute them to the full extent of the law, so to speak. I mean, the best example of this is John chapter 8. The woman who's caught in adultery, the law of Moses says she's supposed to be stoned. Pharisees come and say, well, you know, everybody got some rocks? And Jesus says, we're not going there. We're not doing this. Well, what about the law of Moses? Well, fooey on the law of Moses. We're not picking up any rocks. Go away. Go home, you know. And so I think there's good reason to be hopeful. Now, you know, I mean, look, I'm not going to pass judgment on somebody in that situation at all. You know, privately, my hope is that they don't become embittered, you know, and that's hard not to do, right? I mean, I'd give them a pass if they did become embittered, but I mean, whenever horrible things happen to us, we all have to make a decision about what we're going to do with those horrible things. And,
4: sure.
5: And, you know, I may not have full control over my ability to, say, be triggered by some deeply traumatic experience, but I may have some measure of control over whether I allow that to cause me to lash out at somebody else, you know. I mean, not everybody who is abused goes on to be an abuser.
4: True.
5: Some people do.
4: Leanna, thank you so much for your call from Idaho. Glad you're listening on our great partner there, Salt and Light Radio. 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Got a text here from Thomas listening to us on YouTube, and he says, St. Augustine's Sermon 26 says that Jesus calls Simon Peter, but that he will build his church on Peter's confession of Christ as the rock. Does this weaken the church's teaching about Peter as the foundational rock?
5: No, I don't think it weakens the church's teaching about Peter as the rock foundation of the church's unity. So, you know, the doctrine of Petrine Primacy does not depend upon the exegesis of a single text, and Augustine didn't think it did. And Augustine otherwise believes in Roman primacy. I mean, Augustine's one of his famous quotes about this in the Pelagian controversy is when African synods sent letters to the Pope of Rome to seek his opinion and counsel on this particular theological issue, and Rome gave its response. And Augustine writes back gleefully, Roma locuta est, causa finita est, meaning Rome has spoken, the case is closed. Right? And he, you know, in other places, he remarks on the importance of Petrine succession and Roman primacy. So I think an Augustine's exegesis of Matthew 16 changed over the course of his career. In the present case, I think that Augustine is motivated by his highly allegorical method of exegesis, where in this passage he wants Peter to stand as a symbol for the entire church, right? And the role that faith plays in our union with Christ. And so he has a spiritual application that he's trying to draw, more than making an argument from the literal sense about ecclesiology or jurisprudence.
4: All right. Appreciate that. And thank you so much for your text, Thomas. Glad that you're listening to us on YouTube today. Call to Communion here on EWTN. Still time for a few more calls. 833-288-EWTN. 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You can call us or text us at that number. Tonight on The World Over with Raymond Arroyo, Carrie Severino, she is attorney and president of the Judicial Crisis Network, bringing us the latest news on the status of the abortion pill mifepristone. You may have heard about this. The Supreme Court temporarily restored access to it. We'll see where that's going to wind up. Also, our friend Father Gerald Murray, who's coming up in about 20 minutes here on Open Line, he'll have analysis of the latest Catholic news. Nina Shea, director of the Center for Religious Freedom on the Persecution of Faith in China. And to add to an already power-packed show, Victoria Arlen on how her faith got her through struggles with physical and mental health, also talking about her new book, The View is Worth It. Wonderful program coming up tonight, 8 p.m. Eastern on EWTN Radio and Television. It's The World Over with Raymond Arroyo. Here's a text that just came in from John in Boise. When was the Code of Canon Law first documented?
5: Yeah, thanks. I appreciate the question. So the Church has published canons, rules for its internal organization, basically going back to the New Testament era. I mean,
4: wow.
5: you find something like a kind of early canonical system in the writings of St. Paul, in particular in 1 Corinthians, where he says, I'm going to give you a rule for what to do when you find this case. You know,
4: okay.
5: Like here's a woman who's been married and divorced. What do you do in that case? Okay, here's a rule. What do you have when there's a widow and nobody to support her? Should she get married or not? Here's a rule about how you handle that. He starts laying out these kinds of rules in the text of Scripture. So do the Gospels in a few places that seem to be, you know, perspectives obviously imported from like later church history that are written into the fabric of the narrative. So you find things like this very, very early on. I mean, a lot of the second century literature contains laws and precepts and principles about handling the Eucharist or how you handle excommunications and other things. It's kind of scattered around.
4: Yeah.
5: Bishops begin to issue rulings. Councils and synods begin to issue rulings. Popes issue rulings. And so that process goes on really for 1,000 years. However, what you don't find is some sort of systematic attempt to gather them all together. Now, in the 9th century, the monks of Cluny, the Cluniac monastery, begin a monastic reform movement that harkens back to the Benedictine rule and says, you know, we need to get back to the strict celebration of the rule. And it was very successful, and it has this ideology of going back to antiquity, going back to ancient monasticism to clean up. Somebody who was raised in the Cluniac system, namely Hildebrand or Pope Gregory VII, brings that reformist ideology to bear on his papacy. And he says, you know, we need to reform the whole church based on an ancient model, in this case, ancient canons. So he starts appealing to ancient canons. Now, in the 11th century, you get the rise of scholasticism as an educational pedagogical method, and along with it, some attempts to come up with sort of systematic digests of human knowledge. And there's a monk by the name of Gratian, who's a 12th century monk, who decides to start compiling a concordance of canon law based on all these different synods and letters from popes and ancient documents, and to put them in one place. And so Gratian is usually considered to be the father of modern canon law studies. He's not the founder of canon law, but he is the guy that, like, begins the compilation of all of these things. Now, you don't get a universal code, you know, where the Holy See says, okay, we're going to promulgate a single code of canon law for the universal church, actually until 1917. Not until the 20th century.
4: Really?
5: Yeah. So you have canon law. I mean, you have a thing called church law. You have the study of canon law. But you don't get a universal code until the 20th century. And then it's updated by John Paul II in, 1983?
4: Fascinating.
5: Yeah.
4: All right. I appreciate that. John, thank you so much for your text from Boise. Call to communion here on EWTN. We can squeeze in another call or two at 833-288-EWTN. Call or text 833-288-3986. Here's a call that came in overnight from the EWTN listener comment line.
8: Yes. Can you find some biblical support for the claim of Mary's perpetual virginity? I do not see any. That would be very important. And my name is Dan, calling from McLean, Virginia.
4: Okay.
5: Yeah, thanks, Dan. I appreciate the question. So, I will answer the question. Before I answer the question, I'd like to ask, and you're not on the phone, so you can't answer me. Why is it very important to have biblical warrant to advance a Catholic doctrine? And I don't think that any Christian can consistently follow that rule. And I'll give you an example. Many Christians that I know would say advance the hypothesis that you have to have biblical warrant to advance a Catholic doctrine or Christian doctrine, even though that proposition is itself not warranted by Scripture. There's nothing in Scripture that says you have to have Scripture to warrant a Christian doctrine. So I once had a public debate, actually it's the only time I've ever engaged in a public debate in an apologetics context. And I got to pick the topic, and I said, well, I'll be happy to debate, but we've got to debate this issue. Resolved. The doctrine of sola scriptura, that's the position I just articulated, the doctrine of sola scriptura, is an article of faith in the Christian tradition. An article of faith, something that you're bound by divine authority to believe.
4: Yep.
5: You, other guy, you take the affirmative, I'm going to take the negative. Right? So what he had to try to demonstrate, my opponent, was demonstrate to me that the doctrine of sola scriptura is in fact an article of faith, something that Christians are bound to believe. I took the negative. And my position was, well, sola scriptura means it has to be found in the Bible. And yet, sola scriptura is not found in the Bible. It's not in there. Right? I'll take you another one. So the doctrine that you have to find biblical warrant for a doctrine is itself not in the Bible. How about the doctrine of the canon of the Bible? That's a different question. The doctrine of the canon is the doctrinal affirmation that here are the books that make up the biblical canon. Now, if you read Protestant confessions of faith like the Westminster Confession, they will tell you, here are the books of the Bible. Genesis, Exodus, Leviticus, Numbers, Deuteronomy. I had to learn the song as a kid, you know. Learned all the 66 books of the Protestant canon. They list them off for you. There they are.
4: You would have been great on Animaniacs,
5: yeah,
4: I got to say.
5: All right. And, okay, great. So you just articulated that's a dogma. It's a dogma that you have to hold these 66 books. Okay, where does the Bible say that? Doesn't say it. It's not in there.
4: Crickets.
5: There's no place in the Bible where the contents of the Bible are enumerated. I can keep going, all right? How about the idea that on Sundays we should all gather in a building, sit on pews, get up and sing some songs of middling quality, and listen to usually a man, sometimes in a business suit, although these days more likely in like kind of a Steve Jobs kind of turtleneck thing, sit on a bench and, you know, be spotlighted with the sound system behind him, who then discourses for 45 minutes on his interpretation of a biblical text. Where does Scripture say that's what you're supposed to do? Nowhere. Where does Scripture say that you should give communion to women? Nowhere. Where does Scripture say that baptisms are performed by pouring water on the head, or at least getting the head underwater by whatever means necessary,
4: yeah,
5: and pronouncing the words in the name of the Father, the Son, and the Holy Spirit? Nowhere. I mean, I really can do this all day. Right? So the principle, show me where it says that in the Bible, is just a really unbiblical principle. And so if it were the case that there was nothing in Scripture about Mary's perpetual virginity, that would in no way count against the truth of the doctrine. Now, that's a conclusion that early Protestants came to. Luther believed that. Francis Turretin, who was the head of the Genevan Academy after Theodore Beza, right? Beza followed Calvin, and Turretin was about as anti-Catholic a systematic theologian as you could ever hope to meet. Turretin famously affirmed the dogma of Mary's perpetual virginity. Why? Turretin! Because he said, look, I recognize that everybody in Christian antiquity believed this, and I'm just not comfortable contradicting a universal belief of the ancient church. So it's got to be true. He appealed to sacred tradition. A guy who theoretically denies the value of sacred tradition, right? So if all you had was the universal witness of Christian antiquity, the very same people who gave you the Bible, the people who compiled the list of biblical books and said, here, believe this, this is sacred scripture, those same people also believe in the dogma of Mary's perpetual virginity. Now, as it happens, they thought they found it in the Bible. All right, now I'll tell you what they said, the ancient church. At the Annunciation, and she's engaged to be married, she's betrothed to Joseph.
4: Right.
5: Mary knows where babies come from. She knows she's supposed to get married. And Gabriel says, you're going to have a kid. What's the logical inference? Oh, you mean after my nuptials? But that's not what she says. She says, how is this going to be? Again, she knows where babies come from. She knows she's getting married. And yet she expresses surprise at the Annunciation when she's told she's going to get pregnant. So the fathers of the church found in that a kind of veiled confession of her pledge of perpetual virginity.
4: Okay.
5: Now, if you don't find that compelling, that's fine. You don't have to. But reflect on the points I made about sola scriptura and whether or not that is a valid criterion for articulating the contents of the Christian faith.
4: Oh, there you go. Appreciate that. Thank you so much for all these great questions. We have time for one more, I believe, here. And this is from Ken, who says, regarding the wedding feast at Cana, David, Ken says, did Mary advance the hour of Jesus' public ministry? Some say she did, others say she did not. What say you?
5: Well, you know, I don't know that my worthless opinion on this matters too much. I guess my own personal perspective would be that everything happens within the scope of God's providence.
4: Sure.
5: Right? Everything that happened in the life of Christ has symbolic value for the Christian. And so all of this is kind of scripted for us, right?
4: Okay.
5: Now, God is a brilliant enough author that he can script Mary's spontaneity.
4: Sure he can.
5: You know, so I don't know it has to be either or.
4: Okay, fair enough. Well, I guess we have time for one more quick question. This is from Richard, listening to us out of Walla Walla, Washington. He says, did Mary, the mother of our Lord Jesus, did she have any stepchildren? Thanks again for your show. And that's from Richard.
5: Possibly.
4: Ah.
5: Possibly. There is an ancient tradition that Joseph was a widower who brought children from a previous marriage, so, in which case she would have had stepkids. That's not a dogma of the church. You don't have to hold it. It is an ancient Christian opinion, but not all ancient Christians held it. So maybe she did. Maybe she didn't. Maybe one day we'll find out.
4: Fair enough. Appreciate that. Richard, thanks for checking in from Walla Walla. Here's one from Debbie in Ohio. My husband told me in the Bible it states there are many gods. I dispute this. Does the Bible say there are many gods? Looking forward to knowing the truth. Thanks, Debbie in Ohio.
5: Yes, it does. The question is, what does that mean?
4: Ah.
5: What does that mean? All right. And I'm afraid we're about to have to go to a break, and so I go to the end of the show. So I'm hesitant to go deep into the analysis of Old Testament religion and how that gets worked out in biblical interpretation.
4: How about the Cliff Notes version?
5: So basically, I mean, the Old Testament recognizes that polytheism is the mythological lingua franca of the ancient world, and it talks in terms of other gods. But of course, the perspective, particularly of the prophets, is that those gods are not God with a capital G, full stop, and ultimately they're part of the fallen angelic system that we understand to be the demonic hierarchy, right? So yes and no is the answer to the question.
4: Okay. Yes and no, we'll have to do it then. Thanks so much for that email. I want to thank everybody for the great emails that you sent in, also for the overnight calls we got on the listener comment line, and all these live phone calls and texts. It's been a great program. Dr. David Andrews, you make it great. Thank you.
5: Working on it. Thanks, Tom.
4: Well, that's what we're all trying to do here at EWTN. Be sure to stick around. Coming up next on most of these EWTN stations, it'll be Open Line Thursday with Father Gerald Murray, also answering your questions. On behalf of our fantastic team here, including our guest producer, Rich Jesse, I'm Tom Price, along with Dr. David Andrews. Hey, thanks for joining us. See you tomorrow on the Friday edition of Call to Communion. Till then, have a great one. God bless.

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5: This is a digital moment with Sandra McDevitt. Did you know there is a very early reference to Jesus being God outside the Bible? Archaeologists in Israel uncovered a mosaic under the Megiddo prison in 2005. The mosaic was in the earliest Christian church yet to be discovered. Pottery and coins date the church to 230 AD, 100 years before the Council of Nicaea. The mosaic spans 580 square feet and reads, quote, "To God, Jesus Christ," unquote. Proof Jesus was thought to be more than a mere prophet in the early church. The mosaic was put on temporary display at the Museum of the Bible in Washington, D.C. The mosaic will be permanently displayed at the founding site at Megiddo, Israel. I'm Sandra McDevitt for EWTN Radio.
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7: I recently met someone who said she had a sin that she just didn't know how to confess. Just sit down in confession and say it, I told her. And if that's hard, write it down and hand it to the priest. He'll take it from there. As I gave that simple advice, it struck me that one of the things we're most criticized for is that our prayer can become too ritualistic as Catholics. Yet ritual is one of the greatest things about Catholicism. We can just show up and go through the motions, and God does the rest. And even if your heart is weak and your mind is distracted, God knows how to do His part. Need spiritual food? Get to Mass and God will feed you. Mourning a death? Go to a funeral and God will walk you through your grief. Carrying guilt around? Go to confession, speak your sin, and leave a new person. That takes some of the pressure off, doesn't it? This is Chris Stefanik from RealLifeCatholic.com on EWTN Radio.
8: Hello, friends. This is Deacon Charlie Echeverry from the Living the Call podcast, and I want to share with you a bit about why we need to go to confession. Reconciliation is our moment to speak to Christ honestly about our shortcomings. Confession is cathartic. It cleanses, it renews, and it strengthens all at the same time. If you haven't been to confession in a while, that's okay, but now might be that moment that God is calling you to come to Him and receive the grace of His mercy in the sacrament of reconciliation.
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9: This is Father Joseph Mary of the Franciscan Missionaries of the Eternal Word. 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
10: Lord God, make us repentant. Oh, not with just that momentary repentance over some fault or sin. More than that, Lord, give me an attitude of repentance. A deep awareness that I stand before Thee always as a sinner, but glorifying Your goodness, Your love, Your compassion, Your mercy, and that You love me, Lord, just as I am. Let me look at that, Lord. Let me never be discouraged, no matter how far I fall or how long I stay there. Let me always know I can rise to a totally new life, and I can be reborn, renewed in Thy love. I thank You, Lord, for Your mercy, Your love, and Your goodness. Amen.
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0: Well, hello there, and welcome to your show, Take Two, with Jerry, Debbie, and you. You're the key person. Hope you're praying the Luminous Mysteries today. I love Thursdays. Absolutely love Thursdays because of the Luminous Mysteries, the mysteries of light. And but that's not the topic today. I just wanted a friendly reminder for all the Take Two family. The topic today is a really interesting question, something that I think that so many of us as parents and grandparents, we have actually done this at times, especially around Christmas and Easter. And I want to ask you this question. I want to ask the family the question, and you don't have to be Catholic to call in. Have you ever gone to Mass? Have you ever gone to church and you've envisioned your adult children with you? You know, those that have that no longer practice or no longer, you know, make it a regular habit to go to church or to Mass. And you sit there and you're at church and you're at Mass and you're sitting there in the pew and you're just kind of pretending that you have your adult children beside you. And you're like, what would that feel like? You know, what would that look like? I want to experience that again. So many parents and grandparents pray for that, especially during Christmas time and Easter. I know that because I get a lot of families that contact us and they said they've been praying for it all year long, and it was the greatest gift they ever received when their kids decided to come to Christmas Mass, Christmas Eve. It was just so beautiful. So how about you? Do you ever go to Mass and envision your adult children with you? Have you ever done that? Could you think about it for a moment? And then I need you to call in and share. And what, you know, because remember, there's probably a lot of adult children who have left the faith, left the church and walked away. And they may be listening right now in their cars on Sirius XM 130. And they'll hear a parent or a grandparent like yourself sharing this story. And they're going to think to themselves, you know, maybe my parent, my mom or my dad really wants me to come back to church. Maybe they have done that same exercise of. You know, visualizing your children at Mass with you. Could you please share the details of your story and how, when you go to Mass, maybe you think of other people, maybe you take your children to Mass. I know so many place their children, you know, in the chalice, on the altar. I've heard that so many times. Could you really share some of the details of that? Because what you have to say is going to help other souls today and maybe encourage adult children to take a second look at Holy Mother Church. So please fill up those phone lines. As part of your baptism, we are required to get out there and really preach and teach and live out the gospel message. So will you help us today by calling 833-288-EWTN, 833-288-3986. When you call in, and we always welcome first-time callers, and like I said, you don't have to be Catholic to call in. When you call in, you will speak to Matt. He is wonderful to talk to. He'll chat with you for a few minutes, then he'll put you on hold. You'll get to listen live to the show, and you'll slip right into the discussion, just like we were sitting like in my living room, just having a chat. Okay, it's very comfortable, very friendly. You'll love it. Please stop what you're doing on this beautiful Thursday. We are live today taking calls. I really want you to weigh in on this because tomorrow we're going to continue the topic. Tomorrow's topic is, what can you do now that your children have left the church? So we're going to talk some really prayer tips and spiritual advice and things of that nature. So that's really interesting. That's tomorrow. But today is really thinking about, you know, wanting your children back. Do you ever picture them at Mass? Do you picture them receiving the Most Holy Eucharist again? Do you envision them sitting next to you in the pews? Do you pray for that all year long, that hopefully they will come to Christmas Mass or to Easter? Have you ever done that? Has it worked out? Has it actually happened? Could you share the results of that? Have your children continued to go to Mass? Please do your part and make this episode great. and very fruitful and helpful for those that are listening by calling in 833-288-EWTN. That's 833-288-3986. Michael, our producer, is at the control, so hopefully you can hear me in a crystal clear manner. We've got Rich on social media gathering all of the comments there, and I would love to hear from all the socials going strong for Take Two. But, you know, I've done it. I'll be honest, I've done it many times. I have been at Mass, and I see these beautiful families at Mass, and I'm a very visual person. I've sat there at Mass, and I've pictured my sons at Mass sitting next to me in the pews, and what that would feel like, and how much I would really appreciate that and love that and be so grateful to God. I've done that many times. I've actually seen people go up to receive communion, and one time one of the young men that went up to communion looked very similar to my son, and I did a double take, and I was like, could it be him? And I turned, and it wasn't him, but then it got me thinking, you know, wouldn't it be so wonderful to see him, you know, receive Jesus again in the Eucharist? I've done it many times, and I know that as parents and grandparents, you know, we long for that to happen when our kids have wandered away or walked away or even rejected, you know, completely rejected the faith. We long for them to come back into Holy Mother Church, because we are really sad. It troubles us. It's just not right. It doesn't feel right. So can you talk about it and maybe just share some of the details of your story and maybe the outcome, if there was a positive outcome? Maybe, you know, maybe you had your adult children say, you know, Mom or Dad, please stop, you know, bugging me to go to Mass. Maybe you've had that happen to you. Could you share some of that part of the story to help us? So maybe we're being too pushy. We don't want to be that pushy. You know, we want to really in a joy-filled manner bring our children back home to the church. We don't want to, you know, hit them over the head with a Bible. So maybe you could, you know, impart some of the story that could really help all of us. So let's really talk about this and go deep, okay? And if you don't want to use your absolute real first name, use your confirmation name or just pick a name that you like. We just don't do anonymous here. It just doesn't feel right. We're family, so we call each other by first name, and that's how we roll here on Take Two. So we've got a couple open phone lines. I'd love to hear from you. If you're a first-time caller, please consider calling into your show, Take Two, 833-288-EWTN. That's 833-288-3986. And I'll be right back. Do you ever go to Mass and envision your adult children with you? That's the question today. Please answer it.
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5: This is Sister Deirdre Byrne. In the name of the Father, and the Son, and the Holy Spirit. Amen. Dear Lord, help me to be your instrument of life by changing the hearts of the abortionists and those who choose euthanasia. As you hung upon the cross, gazing with such mercy upon those who mercilessly crucified you, you cried out, Father, forgive them, for they know not what they do. Heavenly Father, please give me the pierced heart of your Son so that I, like my loved one, might forgive and pray for a change of heart in those who choose death over life, for our elderly, vulnerable brothers and sisters. Amen. In the name of the Father, Son, Holy Spirit. Amen.
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0: 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That's the question. Pretty simple, but it gets your heart hurts, you know, when you want your children there and they're not there and you see other families there. I mean, it can be tough. Can you talk about it? If you can, 833-288-EWTN. That's 833-288-3986. We're going to have Carolyn lead the discussion in just a moment. Carolyn, don't go anywhere. I just wanted to share this because I absolutely just love this celebration that we are experiencing right now. Father John Paul Mary, it's his birthday, and he was born and raised in New Freedom, Pennsylvania. I love that. Father John Paul Mary is just an amazing priest, and he's the EWTN employee chaplain, and he loves Catholic radio. He's been on Take Two. He's been so wonderful. Every time I've ever asked him to please come on the show, he's always making time. He's a busy priest. I love that when he was growing up, he enjoyed skateboarding and rollerblading. He's so cool. And there's so many more neat things about him, and I think it's great if we get to know our priests and just get to appreciate them more and pray for them. So please, if you can remember, I said it was the Luminous Mysteries today, just a friendly reminder. Maybe add Father John Paul Mary in your prayers today and just thanking God that he was born and he serves so beautifully and humbly, and he's just an incredible priest. So Father John Paul Mary Zeller, happy birthday from Take Two. I love it. Okay. We're going to get to Carolyn. Carolyn's first is going to lead the discussion. Carolyn's listening on Sirius XM 130, and Carolyn's from Arizona. Okay, Carolyn, take it away. Welcome.
7: Hi, Debbie.
0: Hi.
7: It's so nice to talk to you, and I love John Paul. He's a wonderful priest. Aww. As far as the question is concerned, I have been praying for years. I have four children. And they do not go to Mass at all. Mm-hmm. My one daughter says taking communion, as I've tried to explain the Eucharist to her, is cannibalism. And the other three just are too lazy, I think. Mm-hmm. So, yes, I sit at Mass and I get very lonely. Tears come sometimes, but it's just real lonely without them. Mm-hmm. They're in other states, but I can't even get them to go to Mass in their own city. Mm. So, yes, it's very lonely, Debbie, very lonely.
0: I totally agree.
7: I feel so bad. Mm-hmm. I'm afraid for them because the Eucharist is so important and Mass is so important. And it's a sin not to go to Mass if you're Catholic. They were raised in parochial schools all through their school life. Mm-hmm. And they said, it's just man-made, and I will do what I want to do. You know, if I want to pray, I pray to God, and he'll listen to me. They don't understand. Hmm. Even though they've been taught since children, they say to me it didn't work. You know, they just kept feeding me all this stuff. Mm-hmm. So that's about it.
0: Well, let me ask you this question, Carolyn, because you know, I feel the same way, and so many of the things that you're sharing, it just breaks my heart with my children as well, and being raised, you know, Catholic and receiving the sacraments and going to church all the time, and then all of a sudden, you know, no longer. Now, my kids do practice, you know, they're part of one of those non-denominational feel-good churches, Christian churches, so I'm very grateful for that, but they're no longer practicing, you know, Catholicism at this point. But my question to you, Carolyn, is, and I know the answer. I already know the answer, because as parents, we never stop. Are you ever going to stop praying for them?
7: No, of course not.
0: Exactly.
7: I pray every day.
0: Right. And I do the exact same. Okay. And that's what we're called to do. I've talked to so many priests, and they just said, all you have to do is just keep praying for them every day. Even if you never see the results of it on this side of the veil, you just keep praying for them, because that's our job as parents. And that's what I do. And I take comfort in that, you know, it still breaks my heart. It still hurts my heart, but I'm not going to let it, you know, rob me of the peace and the joy that I feel by being a strong and faithful Catholic. You know, it's what I can do at this point is to pray. And we're going to talk actually more about that tomorrow. Carolyn, I hope you tune in for tomorrow's show too, because we're going to talk about what practical things, what spiritual things we can actually do now that our kids have left the church. You know, what can we do by way of conversation, you know, different prayer practices. But, you know, it's interesting, Carolyn, I have a lot of friends. They'll say to me, every mass they go to, they place their children on the altar. They place their children in the chalice. You know, they bring their children to mass. And it's so beautiful. And you can just see the love of parents and grandparents. And, you know, I just believe that God, you know, he knows our hearts. He knows what we try to do. And honestly, Carolyn, I've been a life coach for 20 years. And even the most perfect parents, and I mean the most perfect parents, like from the outside looking at parents, they still had kids that walked away. So it's really unfortunate. And I know that as parents, we sometimes tend to beat ourselves up, like, what could we have done better? But honestly, you know, this world is very loud and is really screaming at our kids to do their own thing and to walk away. It's very sad. What do you say, Carolyn?
7: Yeah. It when I pray about it, I hear God saying to me, trust in me. Let me take care of it, because I can't. They just talk to me like, Mom, that's Catholic, that's you, not me. That's all I get. So
0: right.
7: Keep praying. You're right. Yeah. Keep praying and let God handle it.
0: Yeah. Yeah, that's what
7: it does get lonely. It gets lonely.
0: It does, because you know what really bothers me, Carolyn? It bothers me sometimes when you have a church, like you live in Arizona, I live in Arizona. We have churches like on every corner, Catholic churches, you know, they're everywhere. And it aches knowing that my child lives just a mile down the street from a Catholic church, right?
7: Yeah, they're in different states, but you're right. Mm-hmm. There are some kids, my kids live very close. No more than a half hour.
0: Right, right.
7: You know, to get to Mass. But to get to Mass, if you don't go to Mass, it's them. And I worry about them, you know, mm-hmm. what happens? Are they going to go to heaven, you
0: right.
7: know? Or maybe they have to spend a lot of time in purgatory, as we all might. But
0: right.
7: I guess I should do what the Lord says, just trust in him.
0: Yep. Amen. That's what I try to do every day, Carolyn. Carolyn, I put you and the four children in the prayer book, just to let you know.
7: Thank you.
0: Yeah, we're going to be
7: so much.
0: Absolutely.
7: I love your show. I'm going to pick up a radio today so I could hear your show in my house.
0: Okay.
7: I can't do it unless I'm driving.
0: Oh, bless your heart. Thank you so much, Carolyn. You're awesome. God bless you. Have a beautiful rest of your day. And we're sunny today in Arizona, so it's a beautiful day today. God bless you, Carolyn. Call us again. Thank you so much. We're going to move to Juan in San Antonio, Texas. San Antonio, Texas is where Juan lives, listening on our friends at Guadalupe Radio Network. Hi, Juan. Welcome to the program.
8: Hi, Hello, yes, this is Juan Manuel. This is my second time calling.
0: Yes, I know. Thank you.
8: I know. I remember about the jokes.
0: Mm-hmm. Yeah, okay. Yeah, that was fun.
8: Okay, first of all, I would like, if you could put my relatives in the prayer book, that mm-hmm. and take to prayer mm-hmm. book. I was telling the brother I spoke before, you know, I was, okay, this is my story. I have two sons and two daughters, mm-hmm. 11 grandkids, and 9 or 10 great. Okay?
0: Wow. Okay.
8: When my kids were younger, you know, like right now, like it's been happening, you know, they meet a friend and they say, hey man, look over here, come to my church, you know, we dance and we sing and we this and that, and there they go, you know, like kids. So they started having kids themselves and all of them over there. So for two sons, two daughters, 11 grandkids, 9 or 10 great outside the church,
0: mm.
8: you know, and then at first that would bother me, and I would, Lord, what's happening? I mean, so for two sons, two daughters, 11 grandkids, 9 or 10 great outside the church,
0: mm.
8: you know, and then at first that would bother me, and.

0: learn. But like other people are saying, I mean, I know there's millions of people going through the same thing.
1: Juan, can I ask you a question? Did you say both your sons, your daughters, and the grandkids and great-grands, all of them are not practicing Catholics?
0: They're outside.
1: Wow.
0: They're non-denominational.
1: Okay. And, okay. Yes.
0: Kid, my son, and you know, they went to John Hagee's church, Cornerstone Church. They got some kind of training a couple of years, and they came out as pastors, casting out demons, and that bothered me. I already had a talk with all of them and told them, you know, at least 80 or 85% of the Bible outside the church, the Catholic Church, is misinterpreted, you know. Mm-hmm. And I invite him back in love, I call him, in love. I have a great relationship with them for everything else except when it comes to our faith, you know. That's the only thing, the only thing we don't agree on.
1: Yeah. And, but that's the most important.
0: They love me. I mean, we get together, but that's the only thing. Mm-hmm. And I came to the point where I told the Lord, okay, Lord, I'm just going to leave it alone. I'm just going to pray for them, and that's it.
1: Right.
0: And I have relatives also that I just don't understand. People that have gone from elementary to college, and then they meet a spouse from other denominations, and they go over there. You know, it reminds me about that the book of Galatians chapter 1, where it says, "I cannot believe what you're doing. That you just left like that, you know."
1: Right.
0: Taking following other doctrine, you know, and Paul even tells them, "You stupid Galatians," you know, and I'm just praying for that. And but I want to make a comment also, you know, as I understand that, because I spend my life listen to programs, and as I understand, they say the Catholic Church is the largest denomination in the whole world. The second is as Catholic. So that makes me think, and then one of these days, they are overcome the Catholic, I mean, or they are becoming as numerous as the Catholic Church. Hmm. But I know that everything is in the Lord's hand.
1: Yeah. So, Juan, here's what we did. I put you in the prayer book. I put your two sons, your two daughters, the 11 grandkids, the 10 great-grands. I put them in the prayer book. So we're praying, and we are prayer warriors. And the good news is, though, Juan, I mean, I know that you, I mean, obviously you want them back in Holy Mother Church. So do I. Okay. And I feel the same way about my kids. But it sounds like your kids are still following Jesus. They love Jesus. And so that's good. So hopefully, as they are seeking the truth, as they go deeper, they will work their way back to the Catholic Church. That's one of the reasons, one of the many reasons, Juan, that I work so hard to raise money for Catholic Radio, because we need Catholic Radio going strong, so that when our kids are in their cars or rental cars, and they happen to just trip onto a station, hopefully it is to Catholic Radio, and something that God is saying through the radio airwaves will let our children just soften their heart a bit and come back to Holy Mother Church. Juan Manuel, you are awesome. Thank you so much for gracing this conversation today. And I've got everybody in the book, and definitely call us for a third time when you have a chance. You hear that music? We're going to take the next break. When I come back, I'm going to get to more of the calls.

0: Kathleen will be up next, and Rick and Jane and Christine, and there's an open phone line right now. Do you ever go to Mass and envision your adult children with you? Think about that for a moment, and then please answer 833-288-3986.
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2: Steve, what do you say when you hear this very common pro-choice argument? 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
3: Right, the classic body part argument. The embryo is in no way a part of the mother's body. Science clearly defines body part as a structure that shares the same genetic code as the rest of the body, like the appendix or a tonsil or an arm. And it does not direct its own development. The unborn child has a completely unique genetic code. Half the time, it has a different sex than its own mother. And it also directs its own development. So the embryo is clearly a separate living human being residing temporarily inside his or her mother.
2: That's the science of the matter.
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0: We're asking the question today, do you ever go to Mass and envision your adult children with you? Could you please answer the question by calling 833-288-EWTN? That's 833-288-3986. And I'm getting a lot of messages coming in saying, happy birthday, Father John Paul Mary. We love you. So, Father, if you're listening, you are definitely loved. And everybody's saying those birthday prayers, thanking God that you were born. So that is so awesome. I love spreading the love like that. I think the Take Two family is so incredible. You guys are amazing. Please call in, though. We do have an open phone line if you have something to say about this topic. Maybe you are a priest listening right now, a bishop. We have bishops that listen to Take Two, and you want to, you know, impart some wisdom to us, please do so. 833-288-3986. We always push our clergy to the front of the line because we know you are super busy. Okay, Kathleen is up next from northern Minnesota, listening on Alexa. Hi, Kathleen. Welcome to the program.
6: Hi, thank you for having me, and I love your show, as everybody else does who's calling in, I'm sure.
0: thank you.
6: I just have a little comment to make about this whole thing. Debbie, you described how you visualize your children sitting with you or coming up, or you thought that was your son at communion. And, you know, everybody knows what Lectio Divina is. Mm-hmm. We pray and we use words, right? But sometimes when we use words for the, you know, for this kind of thing, it can be so heavy on our hearts that we only remember and, you know, dig in for prayer. And it's so heavy and it's so negative. And when you express that visualization of that, and then there's that Visio Divino, so you don't have the words, but you have, you're showing Christ, you're showing Jesus, the desires of your heart when you're visualizing. So that visualization of your children sitting beside, you know, our children sitting beside us in Mass or where we are worshiping, that is an offering of prayer as well. And to cling on to that, because He gives us the desires of our hearts. He puts them in there. And when he places those in there, we can just have Christ work through that visualization of what we love. And that's our children, right?
0: Wow.
6: I just caught that idea from what you said when you said that. And that really is a form of prayer, is the Visio Divina, where you, you know, you picture things of the Lord and you focus on maybe a prayer card of Jesus or the Sacred Heart of Jesus. But what a gentle kindness to the hearts of mothers and fathers that are just so deeply desiring what they're visualizing, right?
0: Right, right. Kathleen, I have to tell you, as you were speaking, that brought such peace to my heart as you described that. I love that. Way to go. That was a Holy Spirit, I think, inspiration there for you to share with us.
6: And I wanted to share one more thing, and maybe I don't know that I've been to share this before, but I was praying for one of my kiddos, and I thought, you know, I don't even know how to parent anymore. I don't know how to parent them as adults. So Mary, please parent them, because I don't have a clue. Please parent this one in particular. And immediately it came back to me. Okay, but you be careful what you say about my girl now, because she's mine. And it was such a relief. And I'm like, oh, my goodness, we are sisters. She's not even my daughter anymore. I just love her as a sister in Christ, and I can see so much more objectively.
0: Right.
6: So even though that prayer form, though, of what you've visualized as a form of prayer stops all the negative distress. You know, we're so distraught in the details that we know and what we want and what we hope for. And he's like, oh, we've got a panoramic view here. You're only looking at your 8x10 with what you want, and I've got a whole panoramic view here to give you. And it's just so beautiful, filled with hope, right?
0: Yeah. Oh, I love that. You know, it's interesting, Kathleen, and I'm glad you brought this up. I was going to bring it up tomorrow when we talk more about the spiritual things that we can do as parents and grandparents. I mean, I'm the same way. Long ago, I consecrated my boys to the Twin Hearts, the Immaculate Heart of Mary and the Sacred Heart of Jesus. And I basically just said, you know, I helped to bring them into this world, raise them. They got their sacraments. I did the best I could. Obviously, I probably failed in many, many areas, but they're yours. And so I'll do my part to pray for them. And I feel a tremendous peace in doing that. And I'm glad you brought that up, because I think that does. And I think as parents and grandparents, we need to feel that peace, because otherwise we're not going to be able to live our best spiritual life if we feel this heaviness all the time, right?
6: Isn't that a distraction? Yes. And then Satan double wins, and he keeps us from doing what we're supposed to be doing.
0: Exactly.
6: It's like, no, the peace is all his.
0: Yeah, I love it. Oh, Kathleen, you are a treasure. Thank you so much.
6: Thank you.
0: You've helped.
6: Thanks for taking my call.
0: Yeah, call us again. You've helped so many. Maybe you can even call back when we do future shows on this. We're going to do a few more coming up before the end of the year, because so many families have asked us to address this problem. And so maybe you can impart some more wisdom on this. And Kathleen, you're awesome. Thank you. And I put your whole family in the prayer book as well. I'm putting all the families in the prayer book. Yeah.
6: Thank you. God bless you back. Bye-bye.
0: Okay. Thanks. You take care. All right. Christine is up next in Franklin, Indiana, listening on the EWT. App. Hi, Christine. Thanks for waiting and welcome.
7: Hi. Thank you so much for this opportunity to share my heart break, because I have been there, and I don't anticipate that I won't be challenged again. But what I will say, because I probably won't be listening tomorrow, make a novena to St. Teresa of Lisieux. Mm-hmm. Go to St. Teresa of Lisieux. Ask for her help. We did that this year, and I tell you, within days, our kids said that they wanted to get their kids baptized. We have 8 grandchildren. One is in heaven, and I do ask for her intercession. And last year we had 2 of our grandchildren baptized, and this year another 4 were baptized. Praise be to God. And as I was listening to Juan, I was reminded about, and I know we probably have all heard of St. Monica and St. Augustine, but the bishop telling her that the Lord will hear the tears of the mother. And, you know, that mother is, of course, Mary, right? Mm-hmm. And I'm a convert, and I give my conversion to Our Lady of Guadalupe. But I also wanted to say, he also mentioned all my kids are baptized. I believe, and I have long believed, that if we remember that God is the God of the present, he is the I am. And for a long time, I held up my children's baptism. And I would ask the Lord, I said, Lord, look at this baptism, have mercy on them as right now, as on the day of their baptism. Because I believe that our baptisms are before the eye of the Lord every second of every day that in our time.
0: Wow. Wow. Christine, you are so deep about this. And I love that you brought up St. Therese the Novena. I was just there at her home about a week ago in France, and it was such sacred ground. I mean, so beautiful. I agree with you to go to the saints and to lean on them with novenas, and like you said, you're going to be busy probably tomorrow, but we're going to talk more about that tomorrow as we take the next steps. But you know, to hear God hears our hearts and knows, you know, what we're feeling and the tears that we feel and the sadness that we feel. But it's so important to be reminded about how much God is in control, God is in charge, and how we just have to continue to stay faithful and to do our part. And, you know, when you said that novena, and you said that the, you know, so many of your family members came into the church, I put your whole family in the book, Christine, but I just wanted to let you know, blessings to you, continued blessings. But see, what you just did right now is you gave somebody else or many people a lot of hope to keep going, because I think parents get exhausted. What do you say to parents that are just wiped out praying for their kids?
7: 100%. And I'll be honest, and I admit, you know, being angry sometimes at having paid a lot of money into Catholic education, and that was actually even before I had come into the church. My husband's a cradle Catholic, but yes, and I think that, you know, we take on that cross. But I will say this, that at one point when my daughter was being confirmed many years ago, I had a little image in my mind of she had like a crown above her, and there was a sword in it. And later on I discovered that was a sign of martyrdom. And I struggled with that for a very long time. And just recently have I realized, now that she's got children and we're grandparents and so on, that martyrdom, my daughter is my cross. You know, we marry our crosses, we give birth to our crosses, we grandparent our crosses. We are all part of God's family when we are baptized in the name of the Father, Son, and the Holy Spirit. We are in the family. And I'm saying that is even those who maybe not visibly have the fullness of the faith. I was baptized in the Church of England when I was 21 years ago, and didn't come into the fullness of the faith until 2009.
0: Wow.
7: And so there was a big gap in between. I drugged my foot for a long time, and Mary had to use some divine intervention to move me over the fence. But she does it. She loves all of her children. That's what she says in the messages of Our Lady Tadejo. Then it would look that up. Hope. Jesus is our hope, and Our Lady is the mother of hope. We must never give up. So that's what the demons want. That's what Satan wants. He wants us to give up hope. That's his mission.
0: Right.
7: He is the father of lies, as you know. I mean, you know this.
0: Oh, Christine, that's why I sat here so quietly letting you speak to the world. You just did a beautiful job. Boy, that fire in your belly, where does it come from? It's so obvious.
7: Not me, that's for sure. And I will say I have to give gratitude and thanks for my mother, who just turned 90 this year.
0: Oh.
7: She was always a believer, and she's always been a very hopeful person. She's not in the fullness of the faith visibly. She was baptized. My grandmother
8: who I love dearly, her mother, insisted on all of her children and her grandchildren being baptized. So it's a generational gift. And so that, and in scripture, I cannot quote verses, but in scripture somewhere, somebody Google it, there is the line where God says that he blesses people that believe in him for generations. And I think it was seven generations or something like that. There's the other, the cursing thing that I stand on the blessing. I read this years ago and I stand on that. God blesses the children and the grandchildren of the faithful, and he knows our hearts. He knows our hearts.
0: Amen.
8: You know?
0: Yeah. Yeah. Amen. Beautifully said. So your mom, 90 years old, she's with us. Is she still with us?
8: She is. Thanks be to God. She is still with us. She says, I want to go. Why won't he let me go? But
0: we can't let her go. We need her. Okay, can you give us her first name? I want to put her in the prayer book. I just love her already. What's her first name?
8: If, yeah. Gisela.
0: Gisela. Beautiful. Okay. Gisela, got it. Beautiful. I put your whole family in the prayer book, Christine. You are an incredible. I love listening to your accent. Yeah, I don't know if you've ever listened. How often you listen to the show. If you have a British accent or an Australian accent, you're always welcome to call because I love listening to it.
8: Well, I love you, and I was praying. I was with you in Lisieux.
0: Thank you.
8: In spirit.
0: Thank you.
8: I was there many years ago for my mother's 80th birthday, and for Prez invited me there, to be honest with you, and introduced me to her parents.
0: Aww.
8: And read the story, St. Zelie.
0: Oh, yeah.
8: Zelie Martin, she, you know, as a mother, and her other daughter, I believe that they are parents of all saints. Her daughter, Leone, was a very troubled child. And St. Zelie, she... So Leone now is actually on the pathway to sanctity, to being declared a saint.
0: Mm. You know, Christine, I'm glad you reminded me. At the at Therese's parents' crypt, I put the Take-Two family intentions, the prayer intentions, right on the crypt. I actually laid it right on the crypt. So, yeah, thank you for reminding me. I forgot to tell the Take-Two family. So that's that. I know I'm right with you. I felt the same way being in a home where you had, you know, pretty much the whole family living this incredibly holy life. I mean, it's just it was amazing. It took my breath away. I was like, I could have stayed in that home forever. I just felt the peace. Christine, you're awesome. Thank you so much. Thanks for calling in and really gracing this episode today. And you lit up the phone lines because the other callers called in. I guess they were definitely inspired by what you were sharing. So God bless you, Christine. Call anytime. Thank you so much. We're going to move to Rick in Louisiana, who's been waiting so patiently. Rick is on Christ Our King Radio. Rick, I think you get our virtual patience award today. You go right ahead.
9: Oh, only by the grace of Jesus, you know, is my patience. Yeah, you know, you're talking about the kids and the adult children. I don't have adult children, but my wife is an adult child. And, you know, she doesn't come to Mass with me except for holy days or whatever, you know. And I just pray for her to get back into the church. I pray every day for her to come back. I pray for the Lord to fill her heart with his love and that desire. I asked Mary to intercede and to, you know, to show her what a Catholic woman is. And so anyway, that's why I pray that all the time. I would love for her to come back, you know. We were both raised Catholic. We had all of our sacraments. We were married in the church. Now, I will say this. When we started dating and got married, God wasn't the center of our relationship, you know? And so now that I've come as far as I have and she has, and I can't really blame it on her because we didn't really start a relationship that way, you know, but, I'm here and I want her to join me.
0: Rick, may I ask, are you open for a suggestion?
9: Absolutely.
0: Okay, so first of all, I put you and your, you don't have to give us your wife's first name unless you want to for the prayer book, but I put you both in the prayer book, so you decide after I get done sharing this with you. You were married in the church, right? So you were married, you have a marriage, the sacrament of matrimony, and you said you both were raised Catholic. Okay. Even one, and I mean, it's powerful, one Our Father. St. Teresa of Avila talked about this when a married couple has a sacrament of matrimony, when they say one Our Father, it's like a cord is being tightened around them, and that cord goes straight up to heaven. One Our Father. If you say it or she says it, but I would love for you to try this, Rick. It sounds like you're very deep in your faith, which is beautiful. Flip it. And what I mean by that is ask your wife, ask her to teach you about Christ. Ask her to teach you about prayer. Ask her to teach you when you have opportunities. Don't overwhelm her, but when you have opportunities, maybe ask your wife, can you share with me what Christ is like? Can you share with me? I want to learn more. And flip it and let her be the teacher. I know it sounds strange, but sometimes in relationships, when one spouse moves faster than the other, the other spouse feels really left behind and kind of gives up on the race a little bit. And so sometimes when you can flip it, it allows that person to establish their dignity, their value in the spiritual journey. But do it from really sincere of heart, because you may learn something from her that you never knew. And then you can explore that together as a couple, rather than one being, you know, further ahead and another one kind of lagging behind. So Rick, it's a very interesting dynamic, but I've seen it work beautifully to let people really blossom and flourish spiritually in the relationship.
9: Yes. Okay. That's a good idea. I will. And I mean, I told her last night, you know, she really does make me a better husband, even though a better Catholic husband, a better Catholic father.
0: Mm-hmm.
9: And I don't know if she's intending to do that, but she just does, you know?
0: Yeah. I would tell her all the time, Rick.
9: Okay, good.
0: I would tell her every day. I would say, you know, honey, you literally make me a better man. You're making me into a Saint Joseph. I thank you so much. I will forever be eternally grateful to you. And really let her shine, and you'll see her when she feels comfortable enough, hopefully through those prayers and through the union of your marriage, you'll see her start to, you know, blossom and just be beautiful, like a flower, just opening up. You'll see that. And I've seen it so many times, Rick. And I'm going to be praying for you and your wife. You'll have to keep us posted. Okay.
9: Okay. Well, thank you. Yeah.
0: All right. God bless you. Thanks for trusting us, and thanks for sharing your story. We appreciate it. Okay, before we get back to the phones, I'm going to have to rush now because we have full phone lines, and I'm going to try to go really fast. It's like a lightning round here. But speaking of lights, Light of the East Radio is Sunday morning, 11:30 Eastern Time, and it's Father Thomas Loya of Light of the East, and his guests explore the rites of the Eastern Catholic Churches. Now, remember, the Eastern Catholic Churches are in full communion with the Pope, with the Holy Father. So Father Thomas Loya is amazing. He's the one who said God about Catholic radio. He said God is sanctifying the airwaves. I love when Father Thomas Loya says that. I make him say it every time he's on pledge drives with me. So it's a great show, Light of the East, Sunday morning, 11:30 Eastern. Okay, back to the phones we shall go. Jane is a first-time caller from Grand Rapids, Michigan, listening on Sirius XM 130. Hi, Jane. Welcome.
10: Hi. Can you hear me okay?
0: Yes, definitely. You go right ahead.
10: Awesome. Well, my name is Jane, and I'm one of the national leaders of Millions of Monicas.
0: Oh.
10: And we are a prayer ministry for women where mothers come and pray for their children. We pray for God's mercy, and we pray for a return of our children to the practice of their Catholic faith. And I have experienced what so many people on the call said today when they were talking about their children not coming to church. And one thing I wanted to share is one of the things that inspired me to get together with other mothers and help start Millions of Monicas was an experience that I had. And it was Mother's Day, and I had asked my three children who were not going to church and my one child who was to, I said, all I want for Mother's Day is for you to come to church with me. And they all did, but I remember looking down the row, and there were three of them sitting there with their arms folded mad. And I remember just thinking, oh my gosh, they've lost their faith, you know? And then I realized they haven't lost their faith, they've lost mine. I've always been the reason they go. You know, the old, you live in my house, you're going to go and send them right. to Catholic schools and bring them to church every week. But I discovered they had lost what I think is their faith. Maybe they never had one. And so I've been on this journey with Millions of Monicas to surrender them and to pray for them like St. Monica and to use her intercession to call them back to church. And I've even had a miracle in my own life where one of my own children is coming back.
0: Wow.
10: So I just wanted to share that.
0: I love that. Millions of Monicas. I love that. It's the first time I think I've heard of that. So I'm going to have to look that up after the show. That is fascinating.
10: We started about 5 years ago, and it's a very Holy Spirit-driven ministry. Mm-hmm. We don't have marketing dollars. We're not out there splashing it everywhere. The Holy Spirit just works in this, in mothers' hearts, and inspires them to start this. So we're in, I want to say, 200 parishes throughout the world now.
0: Oh, that is cool.
10: And it's usually a one-hour service once a week, or sometimes, you know, once a month or twice a month, where mothers gather specifically to pray their loved ones back to church.
0: I love it. Wow, Jane, you really were the perfect call to finish this episode today. Thank you. Thank you so much. And being a first-time caller, I hope you call us again. I put your entire family in the prayer book as well. And I thank you so much for sharing. I hope you listen tomorrow as we share more of these prayer practices we can do to bring peace and to just bring the calm to all of this. And I just want to let Carolyn know in Louisiana and Nathan in Washington and Mary in Staten Island, New York. I put you guys in the prayer book. I put your families in the prayer book. Tomorrow, we're going to be talking about, and Carolyn, Nathan, and Mary, you can call back tomorrow. Just tell Matt you were on the line. The clock ran out. We'll put you to the front of the line. That's the least I can do. Because tomorrow, we're going to kind of continue this conversation in a little different way, but it's going to be very helpful. What can you do now that your kids have left the church? What can you do now? I mean, what do we do? Let's talk about it together. The Take Two Way, that's tomorrow. Thank you so much to the show team. Matt, Michael, Rich, doing such a great job. Thank you to all the affiliates that carry Take Two. Until tomorrow, you better not get started with your weekend because Fridays is a big show for Take Two. Okay, until tomorrow, have a beautiful and blessed day. We'll see you real soon.
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18: Welcome to Catholic Blitz. In the hot seat today is Father Ken Briganti. Are you ready?
19: Yeah, the seat is hot. Okay, let's go.
18: Your question is, what is the seal of confession in 1 minute?
19: The seal of confession means that the sacrament, you cannot divulge whatever you learn as a priest in the confessional. It is absolutely confidential. More than a patient and doctor relationship, more than a lawyer and his client relationship, the sacrament confession means absolute confidence. And that's why you'll try to see some courts in the, around the country and around the world to try to break that, and priests will go to jail or prison before divulging anything in the sacramental seal. So this is for the penitent's safety and security. Now, whatever he tells a priest in the sacrament of confession stays there, like in Las Vegas. Whatever happens there stays there. Well, whatever in the confession happens there stays there.
18: Okay. Well, that's good. Come back again for more Catholic Blitz.
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25: Hello and welcome to The Journey Home. I'm your host, Marcus Grodi, and this is a special episode from our recent trip to Scandinavia. This time we traveled to Oslo, Norway, where we met former Lutherans Bishop Berent Einsvig, Bishop of Oslo, and Christina Dingstadt, Information Officer for the diocese. Now sit back and enjoy this first interview with Bishop Einsvig. We're at Lunden Convent here outside of Oslo. This is a convent dedicated to Our Lady of the Annunciation. And we're here in this particular episode, very special guest, Bishop Berent Einsvig, who's the Bishop of Oslo. Bishop Einsvig, welcome to The Journey Home.
26: Thank you.
25: It's great to meet you and to have you here. It's a great privilege, also a great privilege for us to be here in Oslo. And thank you for the invitation that we've received to do these programs here. It's been a great pleasure to interview other converts to the church, so it's great to talk with you. The normal process on the Journey Home program is I invite the guest to take us a step back and let us understand your early spiritual journey, your formation, before you thought about becoming Catholic. So if you would, Bishop, kind of start us back with your journey.
1: Well, I was baptized into the established church, which is Lutheran, and grew up in it, and nothing remarkable about it, I think. Only I never thought of myself as Lutheran. But I was a Boy Scout in the Lutheran parish. I took part in the youth work, and I started theology as a Lutheran, and I finished school. I was 18 at the time. I tried to identify with the Lutheran doctrine and the Lutheran liturgy, and I wasn't comfortable about either. I had some access to the Catholic tradition from England, the High Church, but of course that was a national thing, and I knew it wouldn't function in Norway. You couldn't copy that.
25: Did you study in England as a young man?
1: Afterwards. Later.
25: Oh, afterwards, okay.
1: Later. But I visited often. But it, I mean, that didn't apply to Norway. So I tried to make sense as a Lutheran and to see myself in the Lutheran ministry. But in the end, I decided that would never function. So I went to the Dominicans and asked for somebody to prepare me for conversion, and one of their fathers did.
25: Was it here associated with this convent here? Or these the sisters, were their brothers associated with these sisters?
1: No, there's a convent of Dominican friars in Oslo. They have their own church.
25: And all right.
1: I think there were about 10 at the time, so it's for Norway, a big community.
25: Now, during that period, there's obviously some differences between your Lutheran training as a young man and then the Catholic Church as you went through those times of training with under the Dominicans. Did you have any particular troubles with the differences in theology or doctrine?
1: No, I had more difficulties with the Lutherans. So it was the Catholic point of view was not unknown to me, and I sympathized with it. Well, of course, as most people of Lutheran background, understanding Our Lady and approaching her as a Catholic should, took me some time. But I think I've caught up with it.
25: You certainly, one thing I noticed earlier is that your accent, your English accent sounds British, so you did spend some time in England.
1: Yes, I spent quite a bit of time in England, but it's 3.5 years, I think, in doing my second degree.
25: Ah, okay, after becoming Catholic.
1: After becoming Catholic.
25: So what, it was about a year in your training, in your journey into the church, under the Dominicans?
1: Yes, they instructed me for a year.
25: Okay.
1: And then they said, well, now you have to make a decision. And I made a decision and was received into the church on the 21st of December 1977.
25: How'd your family feel about your journey from Lutheranism, state church, into the Catholic Church?
1: They were not enthusiastic, but again, they're not anti-Catholic, and they're not terribly Lutheran either. So what my father grew up with was, I think, little Anglican influence, and my mother, as far as Lutheranism goes, was on the more liturgical side of the church.
25: Were you hearing the call to the priesthood at the same time?
1: Well, I think I felt called to some sort of ministry from the age of 10, 11, and I tried to make sense of that. That's why I started at the University in Oslo, and I'm still trying to make sense of it, but now I may not interpret it any longer because it's done for me.
25: But I'm wondering, did you ever discern that you'd be in the position of bishop? I mean, I've tried to imagine that myself, my own call to ministry, but bishop seems like such a high calling.
1: Yes, it's a calling, I think, that every sensible Catholic tries to avoid. And so the decision has to be made for him by others. And as most bishops, I felt very uncomfortable with the thought of being a bishop. And I asked Cardinal Ray whether he was aware that I belonged to a monastery, and I wanted to stay in the monastery because that's what God called me to. He said, well, it's the Holy Father's privilege to interpret your vocation.
2: Yeah. Also, make sure I get this, my own, so you became a Dominican in your entrance?
1: No, I was an Augustinian Catholic.
2: Oh, I'm sorry, okay. Yes. All right. How'd the Dominicans get you to become Augustinian?
1: No, it's more complicated than that. I went to my predecessor, who just died, who was a Cistercian of the strict observance, and told him I wanted to be a priest, but I wanted to join the Augustinian canons. And he said, there are no Augustinian canons here, and we need you here. And if you, after a few years, still feel the vocation, I think you should go to them. But since you don't know them, and I don't know them, you may as well be a diocesan priest. And I accepted this. So I was a diocesan priest for 9 years, but in between I got to know the Augustinian canons in Austria and made retreats there and felt very much at home. And after 9 years, my immediate predecessor allowed me to try my vocation. So I was a secular priest first.
2: Mm-hmm. Where did you serve here in Norway?
1: In Bergen.
2: In Bergen?
1: All those, yes.
2: All right. And then in your calling to become a bishop, talk to us a bit about that surprise.
1: No, I heard certain rumors, and I went to New Ulm in Minnesota for the ordination of a friend, and made a little holiday in Long Island afterwards, and then there were telephone calls first from my abbot, who said that the nuncio had been there to talk about me. And I said, what did he say? And he said, I'm not allowed to say that, but you'll hear from somebody, which happened the day after, and I was called to Rome.
2: I was thinking that though, that day and a half, you're wondering, is it going to be good news or bad news somewhere?
1: Well, it's just rather terrifying. They don't call you to Rome unless you are in trouble or due for promotion. And yes.
2: Bishop, before I ask you some questions about what you see are the biggest needs in Norway, it might be good to let the audience understand a little bit of the history of the church here in Norway.
1: Well, the church went under, you could say, with the Reformation in 1537, mm-hmm. and all the monasteries were dissolved, and the last archbishop fled to the Netherlands, where he died the year after. The Reformation took some time, because there were only two Protestant families in Norway at the time it happened. So there was no popular demand for it.
2: Two
1: families. And this was a demand from the Danish nobility, not the Norwegian nobility. And well, the king made, we were in personal union with Denmark at the time, I have to add. So there was a big sweep, and he confiscated the church's fortune, and the bishops had to choose whether they wanted to be loyal to the crown or be arrested. One fled, and two were arrested, and one followed, and there was one vacancy at the time. But they had time, of course, so Reformation made its way. Latin was used in the liturgy in certain places for 150 years after the Reformation, because they didn't want to provoke the peasants, who had no understanding for the Reformation. A change of heart, I think, in a Protestant direction happened with the Pietist influence in the 18th and 19th century, which is still remarkably strong. The Catholic families that stayed loyal to the faith had to make their annual confession and communion in Holland or Germany or in England if they could manage to travel.
2: So it's like a recusant experience?
1: Yes, for a bit. Mm. And the Jesuit, there was a Norwegian Jesuit who tried to reconvert the country, or to, who was a remarkable character, more important in Sweden than here. He had some progress, but was found out because the population was very small, and any foreigner or stranger would be remarkable. So it was easy to detect. And there were at times smaller groups of Catholics, and some of the officers who were foreign were allowed to stay Catholics, and some cities later got the privilege to have a certain freedom of religion. It didn't measure up to much. And in 1842, the French Consul General in Oslo wanted to have his daughter baptized. There was a Catholic priest, the confessor of the Queen of Sweden, who was a Catholic, and he sent the priest over to do it. And then they signed the petition to the king and asked for the privilege of having a priest with them and building a chapel. The king allowed this, and in 1843 we had our first Catholic parish, but all those Catholics were foreign. German, most of them, a few French and a few Irish or English.
2: But no remaining, that Norwegian Catholic?
1: That had all died out. Huh. There was a Norwegian Catholic priest in Italy, who joined the Barnabites. He was a merchant and had got to know the church there. And there was another one a little later who had a similar story. But that was it.
2: That's amazing.
1: And so they started from scrap, and they had the first converts 3 or 4 years later. The first priest was a Frenchman called Lichtley. Who was a very good man, and he made several important friends, and was a popular man in Oslo. Then we had this very interesting phenomenon in from the propaganda FIDE. They looked at the globe and found out that some people had to live in the Arctic areas, and the church didn't know them or couldn't reach out to them. So they started something called the North Pole Mission. And they found a village in the northernmost county in Norway and said, well, this is going to be the center. So there was an eccentric Russian nobleman who had become a Catholic, was made prefect of this mission, and was asked to reside in the north of Norway. He was, for our conditions, quite an exotic phenomenon, but was in his way quite a wise man, and had a few converts here in Iceland. Shetland also belonged to the North Pole Mission, and Caithness in Scotland. So we built a few churches, and some of them still exist. But of course, the communication within this vast area hardly were at hand. So nothing much came out of it.
2: Probably the average Norwegian didn't even know what was happening up there.
1: There was quite a lot in the press.
2: Oh, there was. Okay, yeah.
1: And they hinted that he was a Jesuit, and the Jesuits were not allowed to reside in the country till 1956. That was in the constitution. And he denied that he was a Jesuit. I later found out that he actually had been a Jesuit, but because of this mission he had been allowed to retire from the society.
2: So this is way north, right?
1: And this is as far north as you can get. And Greenland, Alaska, Newfoundland, Labrador, Siberia, it all belonged to this North Pole Mission.
2: That's a story in itself. I've never even heard of that.
1: It's an interesting story. It didn't last for much more than 20 years, and ended in you know, disillusionment. But there are some parishes still exist out of this, among them the cathedral parish in the north of Norway.
2: So the church though grows in Oslo slowly in southern Norway?
1: No, it grows too much, which is an interesting worry to have, because we have a high Polish immigration nowadays, you mean?
2: Mm-hmm.
1: Yes. We have about 120,000 Poles at any given time working in the south of Norway. Mm-hmm. Agriculture, building, crafts, that sort of thing, because we are short of work. And they fill up our churches, which is very nice. And we've got 14 Polish priests who try to look after them. But at the moment, the capacity of our churches, especially in the cities, is too small. Trying to buy a church in the center of Norway to accommodate the Poles, but we haven't yet found one which is suitable. We shall continue to look for one. So we have 54,000 registered Catholics, I think that's the latest number, but actually living here there'd be about 220,000. This growth has happened since 2004 when the EU allowed Poland and Lithuania and some other countries to join. And most of these new immigrants are Polish and Lithuanians.
2: Probably most of your clergy in Norway are converts or immigrants?
1: Of the Norwegian clergy, I think there is a majority of converts. They would be about two-fifths. And the others are all nationalities. Quite a few Asian, 14 Poles, and they've grown up as Catholics, practically all of them.
2: For our audience, Bishop, what would you say are the biggest needs of the Norway Church as you're facing as a bishop?
1: This very easy need, I mean, the lack of space.
2: Yes.
1: Of churches, presbyteries, parish halls, offices. That's easy to figure out. The more difficult needs would be to look after all these immigrants, to find out where they live, what their needs are. We're trying, and with the Poles I think we're making progress, and registering quite a few. The Lithuanians as a group is very difficult to get in touch with, and I think they're about 20,000. We haven't got a Lithuanian priest, and I intend to see the Archbishop of Vilnius before the summer and ask for his help. There is a Franciscan coming occasionally, but not often enough. This group worries me a lot.
2: What about the issue of catechesis here for the Catholic children?
1: All parishes offer catechesis. And the bigger parishes will have Vietnamese catechesis, Polish, English, at least. And the schools, of course, the Catholic schools, which are only four in the entire country, offer catechesis. And they, of course, only reach a limited number of pupils.
2: I know one of the issues in America that we've encountered after the council was some issues where the council was misinterpreted, misapplied, and so there's a struggle of its effect on liturgy and the local parish. Was that a phenomenon also here in Norway at all?
1: I think that we were more moderate than what you refer to. It's hard to compare because I don't know the church in America well enough.
2: All right.
1: But I think on the whole, I think we were sensible applying the new liturgy and the other changes. There were, I'm sure, inconsiderate things done, but those were the exceptions.
2: Is there a rise in the calling to the religious life here?
1: Yes. We have, I think, 7 young men preparing for the priesthood in religious orders, which doesn't sound very impressive to you, of course, but it's out of our small numbers.
2: Oh, with your numbers here, yeah, that's fantastic.
1: It's not bad. We've got 6 seminarians and there are 5 new candidates now for the autumn who will start studying. So we are not doing badly. Of course, we can always improve. Every first Friday, apart from the Sacred Heart, we make special prayers for vocations to the priesthood studying. So we are not doing badly. Of course, we can always improve. Every first Friday, apart from

0: I've always recommended that we avoid religious arguments entirely. In the vast majority of cases, I've come to learn that making a religious argument is simply handing your opponent a club with which to beat you over the head. We have so many compelling non-religious arguments that powerfully explain why abortion is wrong. I say we stick to them.
1: EWTN invites you to join us in this rosary as we pray for peace in the Middle East, Ukraine, and throughout the world.

0: 877-573-7825. Back after this.
1: The Catholic Church teaches that Jesus Christ is literally and wholly present, body and blood, soul and divinity, under the appearances of bread and wine. St. John the Apostle records the John chapter 6 Bread of Life discourse, in which Jesus states that his flesh is true food and his blood true drink. Who better to understand John's writings and subsequent teachings than a disciple and student of John, St. Ignatius of Antioch? In his letter to the Smyrnians in 110 AD, Ignatius writes, "I have no taste for corruptible food, nor for the pleasures of this life. I desire the bread of God, which is the flesh of Jesus Christ. And for drink, I desire his blood, which is love incorruptible." The Catholic Church absolutely follows St. John and St. Ignatius in taking Jesus at his word. Examining the truths of the Catholic faith, this is faithforensics.org.
2: How did the first community of believers in Jerusalem pray? The Catholic Catechism tells us that as Christ's disciples were gathered together on the first Pentecost, the Spirit of the promise was poured out on them. They were in one place, devoting themselves to prayer. The Holy Spirit came to teach the church, to recall for her everything Jesus said, and to form her in a life of prayer. The first community devoted themselves to the apostles' teaching and fellowship, to the breaking of the bread and prayers. This sequence is characteristic of church worship founded on apostolic faith, lived in charity, and nourished by the Eucharist. The faithful hear these prayers and read them in the Scriptures and make them their own, particularly the Psalms. Thus, the Holy Spirit keeps the memory of Jesus Christ alive in his church at prayer. He leads her to the fullness of truth. He also inspires new formulations to express the unfathomable mystery of Christ at work in his church. This is Peggy Stanton, and this has been the Order of Malta's Minute with the Catechism.
3: I'm spurned out. I don't think we'll get it.
4: Hi, I'm Lisa Popcheck. Did you know that research shows that married couples who find time to connect in meaningful ways tend to be happier and more resilient? It's not just about going out for a date now and then. It's about connecting in simple, ordinary ways on a daily and weekly basis. It's about finding ways to work, play, talk, and pray together instead of individually. For example, when couples choose to make a meal or clean up the kitchen together, that experience can nurture a sense of teamwork and collaboration that spills over into other areas of their relationship. Couples can connect by regularly doing something fun together, too. It doesn't need to be big. It might be as simple as reading a book together or taking an interest in one another's hobbies. As small as these rituals of connection might seem, over time, they create a deep, solid foundation for any marriage. They create the time couples need to share experiences, relate on a deeper level, and build a shared life together. Get more tips for building a strong marriage in the book, How to Heal Your Marriage and Nurture Lasting Love. And if you would like to find faithful help with your relationship, visit CatholicCounselors.com.
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0: And today on More to Life, we're talking about fear, worry, and anxiety on our show titled Be Not Afraid. Is fear holding you back in some way? In your life, your relationships, we want to help you overcome those obstacles and find that confident, courageous self that God is calling us all to be. 877-573-7825. Before we take our next call, I want to remind everybody that this weekend, of course, is Mother's Day. Mm-hmm. So we want to send out our heartfelt thanks to all the moms out there for all the ways that you bless us. Of course, we are also remembering our spiritual mothers on Mother's Day, including the mother of EWTN, Mother Angelica. So this Sunday, celebrate Mother's Day EWTN style as we feature Mother Angelica's teaching series on heaven. Tune in Sunday at noon, 1, 5, and 7 p.m. Eastern on EWTN Radio.
4: And I have to say, I am consistently astonished that nothing that I've heard that EWTN plays of Mother Angelica's wisdom over the years, none of it.